0: Michael Ignatieff is also the former leader of the Liberal Party of Canada. Also notable that he was the head of the Central European University when it was based in Budapest, and he weathered the storm as the university was pushed out of Hungary by Prime Minister Viktor Orban's government. Turns out, Ignatieff is a Simone Veil superfan.
1: I'm drawn to her because she lived her times to the full, applied her intelligence to her times as best she could, showed enormous, even suicidal courage, died before her time in rather tragic circumstances. So I'm drawn both to the life and to the work. I'd also say she's a kind of fearful character. She's not easy. She has fearful things to say, challenging things to say, things with which I completely disagree, but I've been reading her for 30, 40 years with a sense of enormous admiration for her sheer courage, her intellectual courage.
0: And what would you say is the key question that she is trying to answer?
1: I think she's trying to answer the question, how do we know what the truth is? How do we know what justice is? And how do we serve both? How do we serve truth and justice together? I think that's the question she's asking over and over again.
2: She has this incredible way of accessing the sacred through the profane, of giving us this world where we can only find God or the good or ethics through our engagement with other human beings, through the natural world, through love of the neighbor, through art, through science. And this was really, really exciting for me.
3: Hello, my name is Catherine Lawson, and I am a faculty fellow at King's University College in Halifax, Nova Scotia.
0: Catherine is also an active member of the American Simone Veil Society.
2: Simone Veil was born in Paris in 1909, and she died in Ashford, Kent, in the UK in 1943. She grew up with an upper middle class assimilated Jewish family and was an incredibly precocious child. She learned ancient Greek. She learned Sanskrit. She immersed herself incredibly deeply in her studies, and her older brother, André Veil, became a world-famous mathematician.
4: So the two of them were raised in this very assimilated family in Paris.
0: Very privileged.
4: Very privileged family, yes. Her father was a doctor. Her mother came from money. And her parents were highly educated for their time. Her mother was oftentimes described as sort of a frustrated philosopher. Had she been able to attend universities and gain even more education, she would have flourished in that role. So her parents very much made education an important centerpiece of the childhood of Simone and André. And so it's said in many biographies of both of them, the two children learned classical Greek as children and used that to speak to each other so their parents couldn't understand them. During the First World War, she refuses to eat chocolate or sugar because she learned that French soldiers didn't have access to chocolate and sugar.
0: Okay, so she's empathetic.
4: She's empathetic, absolutely. And she very early on has a very keen sense of solidarity with those who have less than she does.

0: Simone Weil declared herself a Bolshevik when she was just 10 years old. As a teen, while on holiday with her family in Belgium, she found out that the salaries of the resort workers were too low, so she encouraged them to organize and unionize. Her drive and commitment were in full force academically as well. When she took the entrance exam at the ultra-elite École Normale Supérieure in Paris, she finished first. Simone de Beauvoir finished second, both placed ahead of the 28 other students, who were all men.
1: Well, she's there. She's a contemporary of Simone de Beauvoir, Jean-Paul Sartre, and she then goes on after school

0: Does she feel oftentimes like she's becoming a slave? And this is her terminology. She starts using this terminology of enslavement.
1: Right. She's really enslaved to the machine.
0: Mm-hmm. Enslaved to the machine, and also to the foreman, and also to the machinists who like know how to fix the machine if something goes wrong. And so there's these multiple levels of enslavement, which eventually she starts at the end of her factory journal. She writes that, and I'm not quoting exactly, but sort of paraphrasing, one of the main things that she experiences during that time is not the physical pain, but constant humiliation. Mm. The humiliation of the machine, the humiliation of the foreman, the humiliation of the other workers who don't help each other because they all are forced to make this piece rate so that they actually get paid for their work.
1: And how does she define humiliation?
0: She doesn't explicitly define it at that point, but she does give one, I think, really pertinent example. She writes about how one Sunday, which is the only day off she has that week, she gets on a bus to go somewhere. And that in that moment, she is astounded and shocked that she, someone who is suffering in these factories, who is working physically, harming herself emotionally and intellectually, being harmed by the machines, by the people that she has to report to, that it suddenly shocks her that she can get on the bus like anyone else. And humiliation then becomes this thing, or this experience rather, where not only is someone exposed to constant tearing down, oppression, rejection, yelling, all of these things, but also internalizes this, right? Becomes humiliated to themselves. And that's kind of what she, the way that she thinks about it. It's this, it's not just somebody else is humiliating me, but now I expect to be treated poorly because of this constant experience.
1: Right. So it was almost like getting on the bus and being treated like everyone else on the bus is like, that's when she realized,
0: yeah,
1: wait, they're treating me like everyone else, but I expect to be treated differently.
0: I expect to be treated worse. Yeah.
2: It nearly gives her a breakdown. She is in no place to think she ever deserves a revolution, that she ever would deserve to move out of that type of factory life, of feeling so much less than of this cog in a machine, that for the rest of her life, she really sees herself as almost a slave, as someone less than worthy. And with this in mind, she has so much respect for changing that system and how much action can and should change the way we think

0: Simone Weil wanted people to think for themselves and to think of others. And she believed that profound empathy is the key to building a more just world. The clatter, exertion, and humiliation of factory work revealed to her just how difficult that ideal can be. You're listening to Ideas. I'm Nahla Ayed. After nearly 10 months of factory work, Simone Weil was all the more adamant that Marxism was ultimately not the way to a just society. She traveled to Spain to fight with the anti-fascist resistance in the Spanish Civil War, but her frailty and nearsightedness and an accident with a pot of boiling oil put an end to that. All along, she wrestled with ideas of what constitutes the good, drawing on the philosophies of Plato and Rousseau. She also experienced intense spiritual revelations that drew her to Catholic mysticism, though she was never baptized.
1: She doesn't join the church. She doesn't take baptism. She doesn't take the comfort of the hierarchy and the knowledge and the prescriptions of the sort of mess.

0: able to critically evaluate what's going on in front of us. And instead, we have to toe the party line.
1: And she's actually confident that if people were freed from the pressure of conformity to a political ideology, to a political party, their reason would allow them to deliberate freely and come up with a true sense, a shared sense of what is true and what is false, what is just and what is unjust.
0: I have another quote. Okay, so in fact, and with very few exceptions, when a man joins a party, he submissively adopts a mental attitude, which he will express later on with words such as a monarchist, as a socialist, I think that it is so comfortable. It amounts to having no thoughts at all. Nothing is more comfortable than not having to think.
2: And so you think if she were looking at the situation in the United States right now and the way the Republican Party has evolved, would her observations then be bang on?
1: I think there's no doubt that the Republican Party and the administration now is a movement with an ideology, and above all, with a clearly defined enemy. I mean, its enemy is liberalism. Its enemy is political correctness. Its enemy is pretty well everything I happen to believe, but that's not relevant to this. And pretty well everything I'm pretty sure that Simone Veil believed, but that's also that's a judgment of mine. To the degree that a political party is taken over by a charismatic leader who subordinates everybody to his message, to the degree that that party uses that message as essentially a weapon of war in an ideological battle whose purpose is to destroy the other side intellectually, yeah, Simone Veil is saying this is a danger to freedom, because it's a danger, first of all, to free thought. And if you lose free thought, you then eventually lose everything that goes with freedom, namely the institutions that sustain it. And that makes her work pertinent and relevant to our day.
2: For Simone Veil, one way to safety-proof the political system was to get rid of political parties, whose goal, she argued, was ever-expanding growth. But her proposal to abolish political parties doesn't sit well with Michael Ignatieff.
1: She's anti-institutional. I think that's my problem. You can't do this on your own. You have to be in collectivities, difficult as they are, namely political parties, that force you to broker, that force you to compromise, that force you to figure out, okay, so what do we do together? Because you can't do this stuff on your own. You have to do it with others if you're going to have any weight, influence, and a chance of influencing events. And so there's a kind of willed unrealism in her, which is irritating. I mean, it's part of what's wonderful about her. She just doesn't care what other people keep telling her. You know, she says, it's the sort of cussed stubbornness of Simone that I kind of admire, but I want to argue. I want to sit down with her in a cafe and say, come on, Simone, get real. Exactly, get real.
2: But he does agree with Veil's insistence that to make a more just world, we have to do a better job of understanding each other, hearing each other out.
1: I'd add another quote, if you'll allow me. True attention is a thing so difficult for any human creature, so violent, that any emotional disturbance can derail it. One must always endeavor strenuously to protect one's inner faculty of judgment against the turmoil of personal hopes and fears. It's a very live sense of what it is, what a struggle it is to think for yourself. That's what I take from her over and over again.
2: And so what does attention mean to Simone Veil?
0: So attention for Simone Veil is about being open to the world. It is an ability to be open to what's going on around you, to consenting with this openness to the world as it's appearing before you. It could be said that this is a passive attention, but it's really not passive. It's incredibly active to be this open, to be this attentive to the surrounding world. If I

0: do it with this openness and this attention. On this higher level, I am also allowing myself to be something more than just this small ego-driven version of myself. I'm allowing myself this openness and this expansion. And this, Simone Weil says, is a connection to the divine. But more importantly, it's a connection to the ethical good. So in cultivating this type of attention, I'm then able to turn to another human being, to see them suffering, to ask them what they are going through, and then be able to be open and listen, to be able to hear that answer from them. So this is the process of what Weil refers to as decreation, or this self-abnegation through which I, in a sense, am held ransom to the other. I step back so that the other can exist.
1: And so how does this work on just in a practical way? Say I'm walking down the street in my own little bubble of comfort or wherever I am within the machinery of my society. What do I need to do to break that?
0: So as I'm paying attention to the other, I'm walking down the street, I see someone else. If the attention is genuine, if I am able to, and I get to this point of being able to genuinely pay attention by cultivating, by practicing it over and over again, to genuinely see this person, it's not as if I then say, oh, okay, I see them. What do you need? Oh, you need a coffee. Oh, I'll run to Tim Hortons. I'll grab you a coffee. It's what if it was me who was there in that spot and everyone was just walking by as if it didn't matter, but I was thirsty or I was hungry and there was no one who was helping me. What would I do then? What if it was my mother? These types of questions, this is the level that she's asking us to engage with the other. What do I do in that situation? So it's a terrifying situation to put yourself in.
1: What is the relationship between attention and then participation in politics?
0: According to her essay on the abolition of all political parties, attention is something that stops us from joining political parties, because if we are paying attention, then we're going to disagree with things that the party is saying. We are going to push back against it. And then suddenly, if I disagree with my party, well, then in fact, I am not a part of that party because I disagree on these fundamental issues. So in that sense, attention bars us. But at the same time, she recognizes we need to be a part of these collectivities. We need to be a part of these political systems in order to enact change. So can we move within them, drawing in the marginalized voices, while still attempting to pay attention to the world? Her suggestion is the political party structure as it is needs to be abolished in order for us to actually be attentive in creating the political world that we would want to live in.
1: That would probably elicit a lot of chaos. So this is why you say, okay, some people think of her as utopian, because...
0: Yes, absolutely.
1: What would happen? Say we wipe out all political parties tomorrow, then what? We just listen to each other attentively?
0: Yes. So here, you're absolutely right. This is where we have the utopian dimension. Rather than seeing it as this utopia, I would say that we need to consider how it is that we create structures where this ethical imperative can be at the core. In a lot of ways, they defies certainly anarchist thinkers who really believe that everything, all political structures altogether should be abolished. She's more conservative than that. She really is, at the end of the day, more of a reformist in her thought. She has the

0: this very firebrand reaction to all political parties being abolished, but that doesn't necessarily mean that all political structures need to be abolished, but we need to be rethinking their organization. And could that happen through reform? For Vey, I think so.
1: Reformist? Maybe. Scott Rittner sees Vey's call for action through the lens of a pessimist, a revolutionary pessimist.
2: Revolutionary pessimism, I say, is this idea of action without expectation. And by expectation, I mean expectation of success. There's a great union chant that a lot of people do at pickets and all sorts of things. And at sports games now too, this, I believe that we will win. I don't believe that we will win. We can't look historically and say like, yeah, I believe that we will win. Like, no, what we have to be prepared to lose as well. No one's coming to save us. We can't expect that someone or something will appear on the scene and make everything right. And we can't expect that even the actions that we take will make everything right. So Vey, I think, from her earlier moments, her earliest writings in 1932, 1934, skeptical about this idea of revolution. She doesn't think that it will necessarily succeed. And she says that because she sees the Soviet Union as a failure of its ideas. She sees the rise of fascism in Italy and Germany and Hungary and other places and France. And she says, like, we can lose. We probably will lose. More often than not, revolutionary changes take one form of oppression and replace it with another. And we can't anticipate that it will be different going forward. So we have to be prepared then to try and change society for the better, maybe fail to do it for the better, and then continue to try and change it rather than accepting what happens because we want it to be what we thought it was going to be.
1: Right. She wrote that we must prefer hell to an imaginary paradise.
2: Yeah, that's one of my favorite quotes from her. We must prefer a real hell to an imaginary paradise. We have to live in the world. Right? And I think that this is one of the reasons that she does never take baptism. She's never able to or willing to embrace the Catholic belief that what we're living for is a place in heaven. She doesn't want a place in heaven. She wants the world to be different than it is, even if it's still bad. We can't act towards our afterlife. We have to act towards our life and towards the life of everybody around us.
1: And that's very practical.
2: It's very practical.
1: And very real.
2: Yeah.
1: Tangible.
2: Yeah. It's a, to put it in sort of political theory terms, it's a materialist philosophy. Materialist in the sense of worldly. You can touch it.
1: Yes.
2: It's physical.
1: So the one tangible thing she would say one could do is to figure out how to love your neighbor and empathize with them in the mm-hmm. real world.
2: Yeah. And sympathize too. Right? There's both empathy and sympathy.
1: If we were to beam her into the 21st century now, what do you think she would advise to those hoping to revitalize the health of their democracies?
3: I think it's tremendously perilous to become a ventriloquist for Simone Veil more than 80 years after her death. I don't think you should. I think what you should do is read her and draw your own extrapolations. And I think the single thing I take from her is the tremendous importance for your personal

personal integrity and for your political integrity to think for yourself and know what you think is true and know what you think is just, know what you think is unjust, know what you think is untrue. And simply holding on to those simple ideas is crucial to any form of justice.

0: And she's fantastic about that. She's so clear and honest and insistent. And what I like about her particularly is she knows it's bloody difficult. You know, she's never giving advice from some up in the sky. She's been there. She's had to struggle herself to find out what she thinks. And that's moving and inspiring.
1: Simone Weil died before the end of World War II, before she could see whether her ideas would take hold in the broader world. The cause of her death is contested. She'd contracted tuberculosis and was hospitalized in London. But her illness was compounded by her insistence that she wouldn't, and then eventually couldn't, eat more than what she believed were the rations in Nazi-occupied France. The coroner at the sanatorium where she died declared her death a suicide. Her close friends and family disagreed. The vast majority of her essays and writing were published after her death. Many have since interpreted her as an anarchist, a utopian, a mystic, a materialist. Catherine Lawson adds another way of characterizing Simone Weil, an optimistic realist.
2: I think about her as very similar to this kind of notion of either a utopian pessimist or a revolutionary pessimist, but kind of coming from the opposite side. So in the center, you end up with the same thing, namely being able to find action in an impossible situation, to continue moving forward, to find hope or love, even in the worst moments possible. At the core of her philosophy, what Weil is really doing is connecting us to love. And in a lot of ways, this divine love, we could say the good, we could say God. I think we do need to have something of the divine in this for Weil. But it is the heart of what she is doing. And there's so much suffering within her thought. There's so much suffering in the world all around her that she really deeply feels. But why is it that we feel suffering and pain? It's because we know beauty. It's because we know love. We know relationships. And finally, Weil is also very inspired, not just by Christianity, but by the Bhagavad Gita. And one of the lines that I think is really helpful in thinking about Weil's position from the Bhagavad Gita, you have a right to perform your duty, but never to the fruits of your actions. For Weil, in performing her duty, in doing what we have to do in the world, we've already found that divine love. We've already found that connection to the other. We are already creating a better world. So are we going to get the fruits of our actions in a way that we would want to? Maybe, maybe not. In a sense, that's none of our business. All we can do are the actions. And so in this way, if we can achieve those actions, which we can, then we've won. This is where I see the optimism in it. So I could see if we're focused on the fruits, yes, we might be a little pessimistic about where we're going, but we can always act. And in that way, she is absolutely an optimist.
3: The enduring insights of French philosopher Simone Weil. Thank you to all of our guests.
2: My name is Catherine Lawson, and I am a faculty fellow at King's University College in Halifax, Nova Scotia.
4: My name is Scott Rittner. I am a political theorist by training. I teach political science and first year writing at University of Colorado in Boulder. And I'm a scholar of Simone Weil.
0: Hello, my name is Michael Ignatieff. I'm a Canadian professor of historical studies at Central European University in Vienna. I used to be the rector here, and now I'm back in the classroom.
5: My name is Kitri Hervoet,
3: who read the excerpts from Simone Weil's Factory Journal.

0: Good evening, I'm Matt Damoul with the Environment Canada weather forecast for Quebec. Partly cloudy and a chance of showers tonight in Montreal with an overnight low of 5 degrees. Tomorrow, mainly sunny with a high of 18. A frost advisory is in effect tonight in Quebec City with a low of plus 1. A mix of sun and cloud tomorrow with a high of 17. Another frost advisory in Sherbrooke with an overnight low of plus 1. Tomorrow, a mix of sun and cloud and a high of 15 degrees. And clearing skies tonight in Gaspé with a low of 1. Possible showers tomorrow with a high of 11 degrees.
1: I'm Tom Power. Welcome to Q. When Josh Groban was growing up, he knew that his dad was a really good trumpet player, but his dad had put the trumpet away when it came time to raise children. I mean, he had to make a big sacrifice and, like a lot of people, stop making art, take a real job, and raise your kids. Josh Groban, as you may know, goes on to become one of the greatest and most successful singers of our time. And on his new album, what he did was he brought his dad back into the studio, asked him to bring his trumpet with him, and just wait till you hear that story. That's coming up. Plus, the Toronto indie band Dumb Crush on why they've had it with hustle culture and their new song All About It. So, rise and grind. I'm Tom Power. Welcome to Q.

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1: Hi, I'm Sonali Karnik. 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Also, we'll hear about Grow, a new musical at the Siegel Center that tells the story of two Amish girls making their way in the big city. And we speak with the mayor of Brossard, Doreen Assad, about the upcoming celebration of Neighbors. That's All in a Weekend Saturday.
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2: The relationship between the United States and Canada has changed. The former U.S. Congresswoman Jane Harman has a new role in rebuilding those ties. We'll talk to her about trade, security, the 51st state, and getting along with your neighbors. That's coming up on The Current Review.
3: From CBC News, The World This Hour, I'm Neil Kumar. The World Health Organization says so far 6 cases of hantavirus have been lab-confirmed, linked to the outbreak on the cruise ship MV Hondius. Health officials say 6 Canadians are now self-isolating at home after possible exposure to hantavirus, but they say the risk to the general public remains low. Christine Birak reports.
4: I want to be transparent.
5: Canada's Chief Public Health Officer, Dr. Joss Reimer, says health officials are monitoring more Canadians who may have had brief contact with a confirmed case of hantavirus.
4: Public health investigations are also underway by local authorities regarding 3 additional Canadians, 2 in Alberta and 1 in Ontario.
5: They were not aboard the MV Hondius, where 3 deaths were reported, but were passengers on a flight to South Africa with an infected traveler linked to the ship. Reimer says there are now 6 Canadians self-isolating. As a precaution, none are showing symptoms.
4: There is no evidence that asymptomatic individuals can spread hantavirus.

Good evening, I'm Matt Demol with the Environment Canada weather forecast for Quebec. Partly cloudy and a chance of showers tonight in Montreal with an overnight low of 5 degrees. Tomorrow, mainly sunny with a high of 18. A frost advisory is in effect tonight in Quebec City with a low of plus 1. A mix of sun and cloud tomorrow with a high of 17. Another frost advisory in Sherbrooke with an overnight low of plus 1. Tomorrow, a mix of sun and cloud and a high of 15 degrees. And clearing skies tonight in Gaspé with a low of 1. Possible showers tomorrow with a high of 11 degrees.

Good evening, I'm Matt Demol with the Environment Canada weather forecast for Quebec. Partly cloudy and a chance of showers tonight in Montreal with an overnight low of 5 degrees. Tomorrow, mainly sunny with a high of 18. A frost advisory is in effect tonight.

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2: Renowned conservationist Sir David Attenborough is celebrating his 100th birthday today, and we'll hear from a lifelong fan who's feting his hero by naming, what else, a parasitic wasp in his honor.
3: From CBC News, The World This Hour, I'm Neil Kumar. We begin in Ottawa, where a toddler has been rescued from the Ottawa River and taken to hospital in critical condition. Gatineau Fire Services say a plane found the child after it was deployed along with drones during the search. Ottawa paramedics say they received the call to assist firefighters with the

Martin Chutman's eggplant really put the O in aubergine. It's now been about 8 months since Mr. Chutman alarmed the world with his record-breaking eggplant. A misshapen affront to nature that weighed in at 11 pounds, 3 ounces. I hear what you're saying. That's pretty big, right? Is that what you... Oh, that's not what you're saying. Ooh, what are you saying? Oh, okay. I'm sorry. Everybody, they need you to stop.

Dr. Alison Henderson sees about 100 new patients a month at the Refugee Health Clinic in London, Ontario. She says they often arrive in Canada with little to no money, but a lot of health problems, and her job is to help lessen those problems.

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2: When there's a dog in need, Brady Oliveira and Alex Blumberg are hitting the ground running. 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
3: From CBC News, The World This Hour, I'm Neil Kumar. We're getting more details from Ottawa on plans to supercharge natural resource projects. They involve slashing the red tape that's involved with getting things like mines dug, rail lines laid, and pipelines built. As David Thurton tells us, some say the fast track is too fast.
4: Today, we're launching public engagements.
5: Intergovernmental Affairs Minister Dominic LeBlanc said the changes are aimed at streamlining the process.
4: All of the major projects that are going to be reviewed and require federal authorizations now will benefit from a more robust and a much more timely approval process.
5: According to a consultation document, the government will review and make decisions within a year. And projects like interprovincial pipelines or transmission lines would no longer require a separate impact assessment. But some environmental advocates say the changes gut Canada's environmental protections. Anna Johnston is a lawyer.

0: This is The World. I'm Carolyn Beeler. Sir David Attenborough is known around the world as the voice of nature. The famed British broadcaster turns 100 today. He has spent nearly three quarters of his life documenting the natural world, whispering in our ears about the tiniest insects and the biggest whales.
1: The monkeys are now getting alarmed.
2: But here, there are not just two, but three cheetahs. Even when more sea lions arrive, they

0: studio album and an accompanying memoir, both titled Norteña. They're a celebration of the music and stories of life on the U.S.-Mexico border.
1: This album is very much inspired in the Norteño sounds that I grew up with, because we have this mix, you know, my brother and my sisters, we would listen to American radio. But then at home we'd have Tigres del Norte and some banda and El Don Gabriel and... All the popular music that we grew up listening at home. But the album, I wanted to go to that place, you know, like the Norteño sound, and I wanted to recreate it in the way I felt it. You know, it's not like a respectful, traditional Norteño album at all. It's more like Norteña is myself, and the album has that spirit, but it's not all like 100% Norteñísimo.
0: For this story, Mexican singer Julieta Venegas sits down with me to talk about growing up with both Mexican and American musical idols, about her unusual decision to pick up the accordion while writing angsty songs in the 90s, and about her new project, a musical version of a family photo album. Julieta Venegas, thank you so much for joining us on Latino USA. It is such a pleasure. We are really glad you're here.
1: Thank you so much, Fernanda, for having me.
0: I have to admit that having this interview with you in English feels a little strange to me, because for 20 plus years, your music has been in the Spanish part of my brain when I sing and feel and cry and smile in Spanish. But you have this part of you also that's an English, U.S. piece of you. Why did you choose to make your art, your music, in Spanish?
1: I always grew up listening to music in English, maybe even watching a lot of American television. That's how I learned, actually, from television. That's how I learned English. And also speaking and just practicing it. You live in the border and you talk, you know, at one point you go to the other side, al otro lado, and you sort of, you know, you practice it. But I think that when it comes to my closest emotions, like what language my mom talks to me and my dad also, and, you know, all my boyfriends, I guess everything is closer to my emotions in Spanish. I think it comes more naturally. I never actually questioned myself if I should write in English. It was never a thing for me, actually. I never had that doubt.
0: It was really lovely to read about your family and you growing up in a house full of music. Is there a song that you associate with your family when you're like, esa es mi familia, esa es mi infancia? Or is it too hard to pick one?
1: No, I mean, it's hard to pick one, but I think it's easy in the sense that, for example, I think of the whole album by Juan Gabriel and Rocío Dúrcal. Así es que déjame y vete ya. I think her voice really reminds me of those trips that we used to do in the freeway to go to San Felipe when we were kids. And another song that we're still singing all the time is Sonia López and La Sonora Santanera, El Ladrón. My parents loved just putting parties together. They were very much, I don't know what happened, that they just started working too hard and they didn't do it as much. But I do remember a lot of parties when I was a kid, a lot of dancing and cumbia and Rulli Rendo. And yeah, there's a lot of stories actually in the album that have to do with the imagery that I've developed with my parents' history, you know, like the myths, the family myths.
0: What's a song that you associate with your family in this album?
1: There's actually a song that my dad asked me to write for him when he turned 80 years old. He was like, I've never asked for anything, and I would like you to write me a song, because I'm turning 80. I'm like, okay, all right, you think they're quesadillas, Dad, like, whatever. Now everybody's going to want their, like, birthday song. I'm like, well, you have to turn 80, you know, to get their birthday song. And yeah, some of it is like stuff that I felt, and some of it is stuff that I got inspired by just thinking about the border and thinking about Tijuana and what I grew up seeing, you know, like some of the stories like La Línea, that I always grew up seeing migrants trying to cross to the other side.

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0: Muchísimas gracias.
1: Estuvo muy divertida.
0: The new album and accompanying memoir from Julieta Venegas, titled Norteña, are both out.

USA, in for our host, Maria Hinojosa. This episode was the work of Monica Morales Garcia, Penile Ramirez, Maria Garcia, Julia Rocha, and Daisy Contreras. Nancy Trujillo is our production manager. Our engineers are Stephanie LeBeau, Julia Caruso, and JJ Carubin. 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The Latino USA team also includes Roxana Aguirre, Reinaldo Leaños Jr., Luis Luna, Glorimar Márquez, Julieta

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1: That was Latino USA from Futuro Media and PRX. I'm Saroja Coelho. We are traveling the world with our international programming here on CBC Radio 1.

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And that's it for today. This program was produced by Emma Meyer.

Good morning. I'm Sonali Karnik. You're listening to All in a Weekend on CBC Radio 1 on 88.5 FM in Montreal, 104.7 FM in Quebec City, 98.1 in Mont-Tremblant, 91.7 in Sherbrooke, across the Quebec Community Network, and live streaming online wherever you stream live radio, including the CBC Listen app and the CBC News app. Let me tell you what's coming up on the program. After 7 o'clock, a list of Canada's top 100 restaurants in 2026 is out. Jacob Richler, the editor-in-chief and publisher of The Guide, tells us which establishments made the list and why. And no surprise, Quebec restaurants did very well this year, as they do every year. And just after 6:30 this morning, we'll find out how you can help organizations that support survivors of violence by knitting or crocheting. We'll hear about the second edition of Crafted for Change. And after 8 o'clock this morning, we'll hear from the mayor of Brossard, Doreen Assad, about the upcoming celebration

of neighbors across Quebec. There's still time to register your event. And just after 8:30 this morning, Grow is the name of a new Canadian musical at the Siegel Center in Montreal. It's about two Amish girls making their way in the big city. We'll speak with the story writer, Matt Murray.

0: Just like it's like something to look up to, and like if you like play basketball, then you could always like look up to the players and stuff.
1: She wants to play in the league when she grows up, and she's not alone. Women's sports are getting more and more popular. Players like Kiki Rice know young athletes are looking up to her.
2: I think that's an incredible opportunity for us because we get to inspire a whole generation of younger kids coming up, and that's something that you don't get to do very often.
1: It was a tight first game, but in the end, the tempo fell just short. Still, fans cheered until the very end, as history was made and a new path paved for those who want to play professional basketball in Canada. Sheehan Desjardins, CBC News, Toronto.
3: And that is the latest national and international news from World Report. I'm John Northcott. 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
4: Good morning. I'm Sonali Karnik. This is On a Weekend.

Coming up on the program today, just after 7 o'clock, the list of Canada's top 100 new restaurants, not new restaurants, but top 100 restaurants is out. And of course, Quebec does very well every year on this list. We're going to talk to the person responsible for compiling it, Jacob Richler. And later on in the program, we're going to tell you how your knitting and crocheting skills, no matter the level, can help our organizations who help survivors of violence. That's coming up.

It is 6 degrees downtown in Montreal, 6 at the airport. Clear skies. We are going to see a few clouds here and there this morning, and it'll be clear by the afternoon, going up to 18 for Greater Montreal. We're seeing showers pretty much start this evening for Greater Montreal, southwestern Quebec, central Quebec, starting a bit later on in the day, later on in the night even, more like midnight, overnight. For central Quebec, let's go there, Quebec City. It is 3 degrees right now and partly cloudy. It's going to be a mix of sun and cloud for most of the day. It's going up to about 17 this afternoon, maybe a bit more sunshine this afternoon, down to 8 overnight, and we will see some showers overnight for Quebec City. In the townships, it's 0 right now in Sherbrooke. A few clouds, that's what it's going to be like this morning as well. And by the afternoon, it'll be a bit more sunny, but we still are going to have those clouds hanging around, a high of about 16 degrees. Clouds moving in overnight for the townships and looking at a low of 9 with showers as well. Laurentians, 3 degrees in Mont-Tremblant, rain falling right now. That should clear up very soon, and it's not over a lot of the territory. It won't last that long. We're looking at a mix of sun and cloud for the morning, gradually clearing for some sunshine this afternoon, a high of 16 degrees. Showers come back this evening for the Laurentians and stay overnight, and down to 8 degrees overnight in the Laurentians. Over in Trois-Rivières, it is 4 degrees right now and clear skies, a few clouds. You might see a couple of scattered showers on and off throughout the day. Not much of it, but more is what you're going to see overnight. So reaching a high of about 17 degrees this afternoon and a few clouds for Trois-Rivières, and then overnight down to 9 degrees, and that's when you're going to see showers start, and they will continue a little bit tomorrow for Trois-Rivières. Gaspé, 0 currently, a few clouds. It's going to be mostly sunny for the morning, and then we're going to see showers kind of creep in late this morning, just before noon, reaching a high of about 13 degrees this afternoon, and some showers again, scattered showers this afternoon. And then clearing up for the evening and down to 2 degrees overnight with a few clouds. That is your look at weather, 13 and a half minutes past 6 o'clock. 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The World Guitar Festival in Rouyn-Noranda runs from May 22nd to the 30th. It will feature Les Sœurs Boulay, Lee Follebecq, Brittany Kennell, and many others. Montreal artist Clairel will be doing a free show at one of the outdoor venues. Here she is with

0: That was Clairel with So Easy. 17 minutes past 6 o'clock. Well, since 2017, Jade Savage has been working to help people across Canada identify ticks on using an online citizen science project called eTick. We're going to have more for you in the next half hour on that project. And you can text us here anytime at 514-566-9066 or send us an email. I can't check it immediately during the show, but I will check it whenever I can. As soon as I can, at weekend.montreal@cbc.ca. On CBC's The Debaters, comedians go toe-to-toe in a competition involving laughs and logic. On this week's episode, The Debaters are in Winnipeg, asking if Mother's Day is superior to Father's Day. Dave Hempstead says everyone and their mothers prefer Mother's Day, but Elvira Kurt fights in favor of Father's Day. Here's Elvira and Dave being a couple of cards in the bare knuckle round.
1: Dave, that was an excellent argument for you. I agree. The moms are superhuman. That's basically what you're saying, that moms are superhuman. But so are dads, right? Think of all the expired food you guys finish.
2: True. Usually I'm kind enough to ask, is anyone going to eat this? Like a gentleman, but this isn't a debate about whether moms or dads are better people. It's about
1: totally
2: which
1: is.
2: Day is more important.
1: Sure.
2: And of course, Mother's Day is. The saying is, happy wife, happy life. No one ever says, happy dad, life's not so bad.
1: You're absolutely right, except mom.

0: moms are not happy. She's lying for the kids' sake, okay?
1: That's why we let you sleep in.
2: Those were comedians Dave Hampstead and Elvira Kurt in their debate, Mother's Day versus Father's Day. Later on in the show, Emmanuel Lemuro and Patrick Dussault playfully discuss if anyone is more impactful than a coach. You can tune into the debaters today at 1 p.m. You can also find this episode on the Debaters podcast at cbc.ca/thedebaters on your CBC Listen app or wherever you get your podcasts. 19 minutes past 6 o'clock. It's nearly Mother's Day, of course, and Toronto comedian Deborah Kimmett is questioning if she wants to become a grandmother. And she explains in this comedy set recorded for CBC's Laugh Out Loud how her own children are helping her prepare for grandmotherhood.
0: I don't like being called grandma, okay? You know, I don't even know if I want to be a grandmother, all right? My friends are like, well, the clock is ticking. Don't pressure me, okay? My career's just started to take off. And they're like, but grandchildren are the best. I mean, you get all the fun without any of the hassle. And I'm like, you know what else you get all the fun with without any of the hassle? Is Instagram babies. They're always laughing. You scroll by. It scratches an itch. You can take them to a restaurant. If they start crying on a plane, you put them in flight mode. And if you forget your phone, nobody's upset. And my kids know this about me, right? And so they're afraid. And they said, listen, we're going to test you. We're going to give you a pet. And then if you don't kill it, you can be a grandmother. And I was expecting like a cat or a dog. They got me a sugar bat. Yeah, a sugar bat. It's a marsupial, and you had to grind up the cockroaches. And you ever wake up in the night at a sugar bat's just staring at you? Like, there's not enough gummies to take you back to sleep, right? But I have to say that time is ticking, because pretty soon I'm going to be too old for these imaginary grandchildren that I'm supposed to have. Like, even if they got pregnant right tonight, I'd be 67 by the time it's born. I'd be 72 by kindergarten, 79, 80 by grade 8, 82. We'll all be in our teenage years. I'm going to be in my second childhood, you know. But we'll have a lot in common. We'll both be mad at everything. Ah, you don't know me.
2: That's Toronto comedian Deborah Kimmett. You can catch a full episode of Laugh Out Loud later today at 6:30 p.m. on CBC Radio. And you can also follow the podcast. Kacey Musgrave's seventh album, Middle of Nowhere, just came out. Musgrave says it was written in the longest period of her life living alone. We don't linger in these transitional empty spaces long enough, she says. But because she did, she became at ease with being in the middle of nowhere in many senses, she says, including the uncomfort of the undefined. This is Middle of Nowhere.

0: That was Kacey Musgraves with Middle of Nowhere, 25 minutes past 6 o'clock. This Saturday at 3 p.m. on the Bridge with Nantala Ndongo, author and illustrator Arizona O'Neill talks about her debut memoir, Organs and Opioids. The graphic novel recounts an untold part of Arizona's story, how she coped in grieving the death of her estranged father. And in the novel, we follow Arizona as she investigates the history of organ transplants and raises questions about the stigmas around donors and especially addicts.
1: I think that anybody who has addiction in their family can relate to this conflicting feeling of putting blame on the person or, you know, yeah, like this is not, you know, a moral failing, you know, it's hard to explain and it's hard to cope with when it's happening to you. And so for me, addiction has affected my entire life and it's 100% something I've been grappling with. But also when you have it in your family, there is like this level of shame. And, you know, I was never very open about it when I was growing up that my father was a heroin addict. And I felt like with this book, I was hopefully giving everybody the chance to be able to open up and have this conversation with people in their lives that this is in their family and it affects us all. And in society, I find that there's a big lack of empathy for addicts and even, yeah, lack of empathy within your own family as well. And that was something that I definitely experienced. And that's probably one of the reasons that the grief came out in this obsession with organ transplant was that I was feeling guilty as well for maybe not having, you know, a relationship with him, which was not at all my fault. But there is something about when you lose a parent, even if you are estranged, it puts a close to that relationship, which is hard to deal with.
2: Yeah.
0: For the full interview with Arizona O'Neill, tune into The Bridge on Saturday today at 3 p.m. on Radio 1, CBC Listen, or the CBC News app. 27 minutes past 6 o'clock, Montreal's Lee Volebec will be part of the Festival des Guitares du Monde in Rouyn-Noranda on May 25th. Here he is with Southern Star featuring Norwegian artist Aurora.
3: Big dreams, they move slowly like a fog across the plains.

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1: This is CBC News. Good morning, it's 6:30. I'm Rowan Kennedy with your CBC News from Montreal. As of 4 a.m. this morning, the province has officially rolled out its digital health record system. It's happening in the Mauricie, Centre du Québec, and the Nord de l'Île de Montréal health authorities. Eventually, it will be deployed across the province, and we now have a better idea of how much the transition will cost. Mélissa François has the details.
2: The price tag to set up the Dossier Santé Numérique system across Quebec was initially estimated at $1.5 billion, but now the health minister says it will be closer to $2.5 billion. McGill Department of Social Studies of Medicine professor Samer Farage believes the provincial government may still be underestimating the cost.
3: The estimates I have provided are reasonable, and I think you are looking at least $5 billion of total cost, possibly more, rising quickly, and at least $1 billion of additional cost yearly.
2: Just for the CIUSSS du Nord de l'Île de Montréal and the CIUSSS de la Mauricie Centre du Québec, annual operating costs will reach $100 million. Health Minister Sonia Bélanger says integrating a single platform across the health network will result in savings eventually.
4: 400 systems different, puis près de 4000 applications différentes.
2: There are currently over 400 different systems and 4,000 applications, and as we are integrating them, we will get rid of some contracts, Bélanger says. Farage says while some glitches might occur, he's confident the teams had enough time to prepare for this profound transformation of the network. Mélissa François, CBC News, Montreal.
1: And two women in their 20s are in hospital after a shooting at a bar on Saint-Laurent Boulevard overnight. Happened around 3 a.m. when establishments were closing near the corner of Milton Street. The women suffered lower body injuries and were taken to hospital where they are currently in stable condition and expected to survive. Montreal police have launched an investigation into the incident. Police are currently searching for the suspect, who they say fled on foot. In other news, the City of Montreal and the provincial government are teaming up to convince Ottawa the metropolis is the ideal location to host NATO's new defense investment bank. Officials are brushing off concerns over a possible referendum in Quebec after the upcoming provincial elections and how that could make Montreal less attractive to NATO. Gloria Enriquez reports.
5: Why wouldn't it be here?
6: Quebec's Minister of International Relations, Christopher Skeet, says Montreal is the ideal candidate to host the new defense bank. But he's on the defensive after questions about whether a potential referendum could affect the city's candidacy. The conversation was sparked after a report in La Presse, which includes sources that allege promoters in Toronto are using the threat of separatism to undermine Montreal. The Defense Security and Resilience Bank, or DSRB, could bring up to 3,500 jobs wherever it settles. Montreal is in the running along with Ottawa, Vancouver, and Toronto. Skeet says there's been talk of a referendum in Quebec for decades.
5: Well, we're not going to engage in campaigns of fear, and that never stopped international organizations from being here.
6: Montreal Mayor Soraya Martinez-Ferrada says the city has what the defense bank needs.
7: The only thing that this bank needs right now is have the economics and the diplomacy. So we're the only city that can give both.
6: The mayor is also highlighting Montreal's expertise in tech, international cooperation, and defense. It'll be up to the federal government to weigh those factors and decide which city lands the new headquarters. Gloria Enriquez, CBC News.

0: Montreal.
1: And the city of Montreal has inaugurated its new pet center that will offer different animal services. It's in the city's Villeray-Saint-Michel Park Extension Borough. Nonprofit organization Pro Anima is taking over those services for the Montreal SPCA. Veterinary services also included, like discounted sterilization rates for pets for low-income pet owners, rather. A temporary animal shelter is also available at the location. Luis Miranda is a Montreal executive committee member. He says he's confident the system will work.
2: SPCA unfortunately can't take everything. It's a question of feasibility. Right now we have a partner so that we're making sure that there's no gap in Montreal. Montreal is going to be served everywhere.
1: And the city of Montreal spending around $160 million on Pro Anima over the next 10 years. The Montreal SPCA, meanwhile, says it will be reverting to its original mission of protecting and defending animal rights. And finally, the Montreal Canadiens have evened the series against the Buffalo Sabres. Alex Newhook had two goals last night in the 5-1 win over the Sabres. Mike Matheson, Alex Carrier, and Nick Suzuki with an empty netter also scored. The series now shifts to Montreal for Game 3 on Sunday night. Canadiens goalie Jakub Dobish says it will be good to be back after a week on the road.
3: Yeah, can't wait to go home. Yeah, I'm excited. I cannot wait to get my gear and sleep in my own bed and do my own stuff. So yeah, we are really excited to go back home.
1: Last night, Dobesh allowed one goal on 29 shots. The series is now tied 1-1. And that was your CBC News.
0: Thanks very much, Rowan. Did you stay up to watch the whole game?
1: I did stay up to watch the game.
0: Yeah.
1: Not so much nice on the heart, though. Like, of all the
0: yes.
1: of all the playoff games, this one, it was fun to watch. I wasn't nervous the whole time. No. Terrified.
0: Nerves were a little better. We tried to get Sydney to go to bed earlier, but we ended up... He didn't exactly plead his case, but he whined enough, and he was able to stay up to the end of the game. Sammy's not been well all week, so he was just like, I don't want to watch hockey, and I'm tired. So he went to bed. But Sydney was like diehard.
1: He's becoming a fan.
0: Think so. Wow. Yeah, he's getting into it. And I know, Rowan, I know I need to answer all the questions and explain things to him. And I have no patience during the playoffs because I'm watching the game.
1: Yeah.
0: So luckily my husband has stepped in to answer what he can. But listen, he's British and he grew up watching cricket. Like, there's right. only you're so many questions.
1: You're the sports reporter in the family. You've got to have all the answers.
0: I do have to have all of the answers. And so it is, but I don't want to, I want to watch the game. Anyway, I love him, but I just, my Mother's Day present actually is to watch the game uninterrupted on Sunday. That's my husband's like, the best thing I can do for you is get you to watch the game without the kids. I'm like, that is the perfect Mother's Day present for me.
1: Yeah. We are doing Mother's Day. I think next week we're having my mom, because she's from Toronto. She's coming to visit because
0: right.
1: she's moving and officially closing on a house here. So she's moving back to Montreal and we're doing dinner to celebrate next Sunday. And that'll be a little bit like Mother's Day as well.
0: Well, it'll be easier to get a reservation next
1: that
0: Sunday.
1: As well, yeah. Because well, I think we're not going out. We're going to do a big cook at our house. We're figuring out what we want to cook, but it should be something good.
0: I will say, if you are not a hockey fan, so I had to run out during the game this week. Anyways, sick child, had to run errands. The best time to go do your groceries is during a game. No, there was no lineup. No one was around. I was in and out of there in like 20 minutes. And it was fantastic. Parking spot right near the entrance. So listen, did it kill me a little to miss the beginning of the game? Yes, it did. It did. But it was game 2 or game 1, and I had a sick child. So, I gotta get things done.
1: Yeah,
0: but I will recommend getting things done if you're not a hockey fan during the game. Except for getting a pizza delivered. Do not do that. Oh my gosh.
1: I made that mistake on the game 1 of the first playoffs. Oh. I waited 45 minutes in the, and I went to get it. I did takeout, and
0: did
1: I
0: you?
1: Went, and I had to wait and watch the game on my phone.
0: That is too funny. 514-566-9066. Are there things that you're doing during games, if you're not a hockey fan, that you're thinking, man, this is so much easier right now? Let us know. Sammy's feeling a little bit better, but it was a rough week for the little guy. Let's take a look at your weather forecast. And I'm sure many parents out there, I've heard all of you. There's strep throat, there's flus, there's virus.

courses, all kinds of stuff in the spring going on right now. So if you had to rearrange your entire life this week because of a little sick child, and grandparents too, I hear you, I see you, and you made it, mostly, we think. Let's take a look at your weather forecast. It's 6 degrees right now in Greater Montreal. We are going to see some showers across the province, mainly for southwestern Quebec. We're seeing them start this evening. So Greater Montreal, we're looking at showers starting this evening, but a nice day, a high of about 18 degrees. Lots of sunshine today. The UV index is 6, which is high, going down to 10 overnight. And again, the showers continuing overnight as well. For Quebec City, we're looking at a high of about 17 degrees today. We are going to see some scattered rain showers, a slight chance of them, rain showers or flurries this morning. And then clouding over tonight, and you're going to see showers starting tonight as well, down to 7, and then up to 17 degrees tomorrow. Those scattered showers are going to sort of stick around on and off throughout the day tomorrow as well. Townships, a mix of sun and cloud today, a high of 16, a few showers tonight down to 6. Those showers will continue tomorrow in the townships and a high of 15. Laurentians, scattered showers today, a high of 17, a mix of sun and cloud. Showers tonight down to 7, and then tomorrow a mix of sun and cloud and some scattered showers throughout the day. For the Lower St. Lawrence, a slight chance of showers, a high of 14 degrees today, down to, and a mix of sun and cloud when there's no showers. Increasing cloudiness tonight down to 6, and then showers tomorrow and Monday for the Lower St. Lawrence, a high of 16 tomorrow. Gaspé, scattered showers sort of midday for Gaspé, a high of about 12 degrees, a mix of sun and cloud before and after that. Skies will clear up overnight and then move back in for clouds move back in tomorrow. So you're going to see some more showers tomorrow for Gaspé. And for Baie-Comeau, a mix of sun and cloud, a slight chance of showers today, a high of 11 degrees, clear skies tonight, down to 4, a few showers tomorrow, and a high of 11. And a quick look at sports right now, of course, the Montreal Canadiens won last night, and the series is even at a game apiece. Game 3 tomorrow, back home in Montreal. And the area around the Bell Centre, I should mention, will be closed as of 1 p.m., for the fan jam, and will reopen it'll be reopened later depending on how the game goes, essentially, is what they've said. And elsewhere in the NHL, Mitch Marner had 3 goals and an assist in his first career playoff hat trick, and the Vegas Golden Knights routed the Anaheim Ducks 6-2 to take a 2-1 lead in their second round series. And tonight, Carolina plays Philadelphia as the Hurricanes attempt to sweep the Flyers in Game 4, and Colorado faces Minnesota in Game 3. The Avalanche lead that series 2-0. In the Professional Women's Hockey League, defender Sydney Morin scored 2 goals in the third period. Kelly Panik added an empty netter with just over a minute left, and the Minnesota Frost beat the Montreal Victoire 3-1 to force a winner-take-all Game 5 on Monday at Place Belle in Laval. And the Ottawa Charge earned a 2-1 win to take a 2-1 series lead in their best-of-5 semifinal against the Boston Fleet. Ottawa can punch its ticket to the Walter Cup final with a victory tomorrow afternoon. You got to see the winning goal in this match. Ronja Sovalainen rifled a shot off the backboards that bounced in off Boston goaltender Aaron Frankel's skate with 29 seconds left in regulation to secure the win. Frankel will be having nightmares about that goal for a long time, I think. 18 minutes away from 7 o'clock. Well, Paul McCartney's new album, Boys of Dungeon Lane, comes out at the end of May. Billboard magazine got a preview and said it was delightfully Beatlesque. McCartney plays all the instruments on the songs. Here's the single, The Days We Left Behind.

0: That is Paul McCartney with Days We Left Behind, 15 minutes away from 7 o'clock. Since 2017, Jade Savage has been working to help people across Canada identify ticks using an online citizen science project called eTick. As the project approaches its 10th anniversary, a new $1 million partnership has been signed with the Public Health Agency of Canada that will see its services expand. For more on what this new government agreement will mean for the world of eticks.ca, Gordon Lambie spoke with Jade Savage this week on Breakaway.
1: First of all, let's start with, could you just remind us how eTick.ca works?
2: Yes, so it's very simple. People just have to take pictures of ticks that they encounter, and then they upload their pictures on the website or through our mobile applications, and then they have to answer a few questions, and as soon as the submission is completed, which takes about 3 minutes, a member of my team will receive a notification, and that submission will be processed within usually a business day. And then you will receive not just the identification results, but also information of medical and veterinary relevance that is tailored to your province of residence. Because if you get bitten by a tick in Quebec, the information is going to be different than if you get bitten by the same tick in Nova Scotia.
1: That's interesting. I mean, why is that?
2: Because this is Canada, and health is administered at the provincial level. So each province has different guidelines, different resources, and different ways of handling tick bites. And also, keep in mind that each province has its unique tick population profile. Different species, different abundance, different levels of issues with pathogens in those ticks. So there's really, each province is different than its neighboring provinces.
1: So what have you learned about the spread of ticks in Canada over the years that you've been working on this project?
2: Well, the black-legged tick just keeps on moving and moving. So this is the first thing that I knew it was going to happen, but to see it unfold in real time is really impressive. And so when we began, really we knew that there would be ticks traveling on birds and on people's who traveled around that would be found in places outside of, for example, the Montérégie and the Estrie region. However, now it's clear that some new established populations have grown in the Montreal region, north of Montreal, eastwards. The range of that species keeps on expanding in the province of Quebec. And not only can we find it in new places every year, there are usually more ticks in areas where the tick is found than there used to be. So more abundance and a wider range of distribution.
1: So in that context, what does this new partnership with the Public Health Agency of Canada mean for the future of your work?
2: So it means stability, and that is very important because maintaining... So, for example, we're going to be reaching 100,000 submissions this summer. Every year we get more submissions than in previous years. The people that are handling those submissions are paid, trained personnel. So this is going to allow me to maintain my teams, to expand where necessary. It's also going to allow me to update our numeric infrastructure. So, everybody can create

0: easy app, but when you have the amount of in volume of information that we have to manage, you need to make sure that your app is extremely solid. So this year we have to reduce some of the code. So it's basically like we're renovating the house, I guess I could call it, to make sure that it is secure and that it can also handle very high traffic at specific time of the year. So we're improving the numeric infrastructure. We're working as fast and faster than ever. And we are in a position now to be able to share that data with the public health agency as you know, several times a year, but we are also sharing the data with scientists in each of the provinces and territories, regional public health authorities, so that they can also use the data to inform their surveillance program.
1: Why is this kind of monitoring important?
0: Well, it's important because ticks, like we talk a lot about the black-legged tick, for example. And when the black-legged tick arrived in Canada a few decades ago, nobody really found out. Eventually, we found out. Then there was a little bit of effort to follow, to do some monitoring, and that is extremely expensive. And in the last decade, having people going out in the field collecting data or having government technicians receiving thousands of ticks in their offices, this just reached a point of rupture. There are too many ticks and there's not enough capacity to process these ticks. Yet, we still know where they are. We still have to reach out to the population. So moving over to technology and replacing some of our old surveillance protocols with the addition of new ones, we're not replacing everything. We're just allowing Canadians to get very quick answers, something that was not possible before. And we're also generating the first unified data set across the country because, again, health being under regional and provincial authorities, each province was running its own show. And so it was difficult for the Canadian government to get a very clear view of what's going on at the scale of the country. So now with eTick, the data is collected in exactly the same way across the whole country. And that gives the data set a lot more power. And it's accessible for the government without having to negotiate separately with each separate province. So it's really, there's power in that data. And it allows the government also not just to follow the black-legged tick, but there's several other species of medical importance. And we're basically the first line. So when there are new species that arrive, we see those in real time. So we are currently keeping our eyes open for a few, you know, who's the next black-legged tick, let's just say it that way. And we're able to detect those very quickly and to inform the authorities if there's a need for that. So the early detection aspect of the platform is as important as our capacity to inform thousands and thousands of people every year about the tick that they've encountered.
1: So you were mentioning before being able to see things in real time, more or less. I wonder, what does the tick season look like in Quebec so far this year?
0: I'd call it an average season. So I did check the numbers. We have, I think it's a bit more than last year, a bit less than 2024, which means I would call it a normal season. Last year, things started a bit earlier. This year, it was a bit later. The black-legged ticks have been active for weeks now. So they've definitely started to move. It doesn't matter if it was 0 degrees this morning. They are definitely moving, so people should be careful. We already have several hundreds of submissions for Quebec. But we have 3,000 submissions at the scale of Canada. So things are moving at different paces. But this year in Quebec seems, at least so far, to be what I would call an average year. In the end, the tally, the full year tally for Quebec has been that every year we've been getting a bit more than the previous. Is it that it means more ticks or just more people being aware of the platform? Those are

0: questions that we cannot always answer. However, we are seeing ticks in areas where we were not seeing them before. And so those remote points are often what is a bit more interesting. But for this year, so far, nothing unusual is okay. What I would say.
1: So quickly, just before I let you go, I wonder, could you just remind us, what should people do if they find a tick on themselves or a friend or an animal?
0: Yes. First thing, remove it. So tweezers or little tick hooks, which are really useful to carry. Removing the tick, taking a picture of that tick, and then, of course, disinfecting the area where you remove the tick with alcohol is really useful, just to avoid, you know, bacteria from getting into that little hole. And then the picture can be uploaded to eTick very rapidly. We'll give you information. Keep the tick in, put it in the freezer, put it in a little pill bottle. What if it were a very important tick? We might request it from you. And then once you've submitted to eTick, you will get the information you need. If, for example, it's a species that could transmit Lyme disease, in Quebec, in most regions, you can go to the pharmacist to get a single dose of antibiotics. So we'll provide that information. So these are sort of, in a nutshell, the very short-term things that should be done. And then once you've sort of maybe had your first contact with ticks, there's a full section on the eTick website called Tick Tool. And it's all about prevention, about understanding a little bit more where the ticks are, figuring out maybe how not to get another tick bite. And I strongly advise people to go watch that section of the website, because there's lots of really relevant information to protect themselves, their pets, their family, against the other ticks they might encounter.
1: Thank you so much for making time for this conversation.
0: It was a pleasure. Thank you.
2: Jade Savage is a professor of biology at Bishop's University and the creator of eTick.ca. She was speaking with Gordon Lambie on Breakaway, this week. Winnipeg artist Ariel Posen, who's based in Montreal, is performing in Quebec City on May 15th at L'Antibar, and the next night in Montreal at Bar La Ritz. This is Didn't Say.

0: Neil Posen with Didn't Say. It's 2 minutes away from 7 o'clock. And Rowan Kennedy has the headlines.
1: Good morning. A few stories we're watching today. The Digital Health Record Project is officially launched in the province. Two health authorities in the Mauricie Centre du Québec and Montreal North are involved. At 4 a.m. sharp, though, in Trois-Rivières, we'll take you to the headquarters of the operation, where they played Eye of the Tiger in a charged atmosphere. They say the launch was successful and we'll be following how that goes throughout the day. Montreal inaugurated its new pet center in the Villeray-Saint-Michel Park Extension Bureau. It's a new player on the scene of the animal shelters in the city that's taking over for the Montreal SPCA. We'll have more on all of that at 7:30.
0: Thanks very much, Rowan. Coming up in the next half hour, we're going to talk about

0: the 100 best restaurants in Montreal, punching above its weight. That's coming up.
1: It's a holiday showdown. Mother's Day versus Father's Day.
2: The saying is, happy wife, happy life. No one ever says,

0: paved for those who want to play professional basketball in Canada. Sheehan Desjardins, CBC News, Toronto.
1: And that is the latest national and international news from World Report. 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I'm John Northcott. This is CBC News.
2: Good morning. I'm Sonali Karnik. This is All in a Weekend.

coming up in this half hour. A list of Canada's top 100 restaurants in 2026 is out. Jacob Richler, the editor-in-chief and publisher of The Guide, tells us which establishment made the list. And no surprise, Quebec restaurants did pretty well. And in the next half hour of the program, you're going to find out how you can use your crocheting and knitting skills for a good cause. We're going to find out about an organization that helps support survivors of violence by knitting and crocheting. We're going to hear about the second edition of Crafted for Courage.

It is 11 minutes past 7 o'clock, 6 degrees downtown and 5 degrees at the airport in Montreal. Clear skies. We're going to see a few clouds move in. And for southwestern Quebec, we're looking at clouds moving in later on, really in the evening, and showers starting. But great day ahead. Lots of sunshine. The UV index is 6, which is high. Looking at a high of 18, as I mentioned, going down to 10 overnight with some showers. Mother's Day for southwestern Quebec. Look, there's some showers on the horizon, but other than that, it looks like mainly sunny and high of 17 for tomorrow. For Quebec City, it is 3 degrees right now. And as soon as this page loads, I'll tell you exactly what it's going to be like. I know that right now for the day for Quebec City, we're reaching a high of about 17 degrees. There is a slight chance of rain showers or flurries this morning, but then skies do clear up. And you're actually looking at a mix of sun and cloud and even mainly sunny for the afternoon, reaching a high of about 17 degrees, going down to 8 overnight with some showers. Townships minus 1 right now in Sherbrooke and clear. A couple of clouds moving in, not much though. Going up to 16 by this afternoon. Showers starting overnight for the townships and continuing a little bit tomorrow as well. Laurentians, 2 degrees in Mont-Tremblant. Rain falling right now. That will clear up, though. That precipitation will clear up anyway. A mix of sun and cloud for the morning. Mainly sunny into the afternoon at a high of 16. Then clouds move back in for the Laurentians, and we're looking at showers starting in the evening and continuing overnight. For the Abitibi, it is 0 degrees right now in Rouyn-Noranda. Partly cloudy skies. That is going to change soon because you're going to see clouds move in and showers starting this morning for Rouyn-Noranda and the Abitibi region, reaching high of about 13 this afternoon. Showers continuing this evening and overnight for the region and down to 2 degrees overnight. That is your look at weather 13 minutes past 7 o'clock. Mi'kmaq rapper Wolf Castle and Jamaican-born artist Jamila, both from the Maritimes, teamed up on a smooth single that entered the CBC Music Top 20 this week. This is Water.

0: That is Wolf Castle featuring Jamila with Water, 15 and a half minutes past 7 o'clock. Every year, the online publication Canada's 100 Best assembles a large group of people from the culinary scene. The goal is to generate a list of the top restaurants across the country in big cities and small towns. So this year's list is now out. To find out more about which restaurants across the country made the list and why, we spoke with Jacob Richler. He's the editor-in-chief and publisher of Canada's 100 Best. Hi, Jacob. Welcome back to All in a Weekend.
1: Thank you for having me.
0: So what's your method for ranking these restaurants?
1: Always in evolution and always being fine-tuned from one year to the next. But the fundamentals are we have a large group of passionate food enthusiasts, 160 of them this year, who are a combination of food journalists and restaurant professionals and so forth, all very knowledgeable and all prone to dining out far more than is normal. And they evaluate their dining experiences of the previous year, rank them in a list from a top 10 list for me. And we distill all those results into points and eventually and skim off the top 100 finishers.
0: So what makes a restaurant like a cut above the rest? Like what puts them over the top to even get onto the list?
1: Well, you need a real groundswell of support among the judges to make the list. It's not enough to get a few votes in from your local judges, because we distribute the judges around the country according to population. But Quebec, for example, definitely benefits from the fact that a lot of our judges in Ontario and elsewhere like to travel there on trips that always end up being culinary in nature, and they vote for a lot of Quebec restaurants on their lists. If you don't have like first, second, and third place choices, you won't. From judges, well, you don't have that kind of passionate endorsement, the statistics will prevent you from being in the top 10. But if you look at the top 10 finishers, a lot of those restaurants were picked as their number one overall by various judges.
0: Yeah, and a little bit of movement in that list. So yeah. Let's get to that. The top 10 list and the type of cuisine that they serve. Well, first of all, Mont Lapin has been either number one or two, I think, over the last couple of years.
1: Yes, it was number one twice and then number two twice. Well, actually, you know, that's in the new era, but yeah, it was a number one place finisher 2 years running and then subsequently finished second.
0: So who took the top spot? Let's talk about that.
1: Restaurant Pearl Marisset, and they are in Jordan Station in Niagara. They're part of a winery, but they are so much more than what that sounds like. It's an extremely local cuisine. They grow a lot of the food that they put on the plate, but they're not doctrinaire about that. They still import great seafood from each coast and so forth. The culinary outlook is very contemporary European. They both the co-chefs spend a lot of time at some really seminal restaurants in France and Belgium and so forth, and came back with incredible experience, and they distilled that great modern contemporary outlook through Ontario products and came up with a very personal vision that speaks very, very loudly of its place, just as Mont Lapin does in its own way.
0: And the two Michelin star Quebec City restaurant Tanière is third. Now that restaurant's close to my heart. I think my husband and I had probably the best restaurant experience of our lives there, and it never disappoints.
1: You know, you're about the eighth person who said that to me. But it's the best restaurant experience they've ever had, and it is obviously resonating with people in a huge way. Francoise Delight.

0: full too. He cooked. We every year we release the list on a Monday night. Nobody knows what these results will be, and we have a big event on Monday with a great, you know, there's a fun ceremony to it because nobody has any advanced knowledge of what the standings will be. And the next night we do a special celebratory dinner at a restaurant in Toronto called Allo, which is also on the top 10. And Francois Fontaine cooked a course this year. He's one of the guest chefs and it was absolutely divine.
1: I'm jealous. I'm very jealous. I want to talk about some of the newer restaurants that made it into the top 10. Who finally cracked into that list?
0: Well, the Mon Lapin's second restaurant, Rotisserie La Lune, is right up there. I'm looking forward to visiting them in June at some point. Number one best new restaurant is a small Japanese restaurant in Vancouver with 8 seats, doing amazing charcoal grilled chicken in all kinds of unfamiliar iterations. You'll never think about chicken the same way again after eating there. There was a very ambitious new restaurant in Calgary called Gatsby's. The list that we do for best new restaurants is confined to 10 restaurants, but there are actually about 18 of them on the whole list. The list is large because there were so many good openings this year. Pasta Pooks is a bit of a crowd favorite that doesn't fulfill any of the conventional expectations of a fine dining restaurant experience. But, you know, I tell the judges to vote first and foremost with consideration to what arrives on the plate and at the expense of anything else, even though they should consider the whole picture. And sometimes a place like that comes through because people just passionately love what they do.
1: Literally everyone I know who's been to Pasta Pooks is like, this is the best pasta I've ever had.
0: Yeah.
1: I've never heard anybody say that was just okay when they go to Pasta Pooks. Never. And yeah, I have not been there yet. Anyways, I'm going to...
0: Oh, they're lovely guys too. Yeah.
1: In Montreal, of course, yeah.
0: We asked judges for quotes from about these places, and Vanya from Mon Lapin said in her comment, because she's a judge, in her voting, wrote, how many times a week is too many?
1: And also, I understand.
0: Limbo is another Montreal finisher that I want to try, a strong finisher on the new list that I'm looking forward to trying.
1: Here, the top 100 encompasses dining in all parts of the country, but some regions of Canada seem to really dominate the top 100 restaurants list. There is a lot of Vancouver this year, a lot of Toronto, and a lot of, like, not just Montreal, but Quebec.
0: Yeah. Yeah, I mean, Quebec is almost, I guess... He's singularly good. I was going to say unique, but singularly good at delivering great restaurant experiences in rural locations or smaller markets. And Ontario is getting that way too. You know, we see it with Pearl Morissette at number one. Jordan Station is a charming place, but it's definitely a small town. So it's a fun thing to watch, to see all these great places that you can visit and summer road trips and so forth.
1: Well, that also goes with the economy right now, because again, like, urban centers are getting really unaffordable for quite a lot of people for a variety of reasons, like, you know, transport, housing, the cost of everything. And so they're not everybody is willing to go to the city to have a meal at a great restaurant if you can find one closer to you.
0: Yeah, because, like, on the one hand, obviously restaurateurs and chefs are attracted to the same things as most people and would like to be in a place where people are spending more money, spending more on wine and so forth. And that attracts them to city centers like Toronto and Montreal and so forth.
1: But, and where their staff can actually live.
0: Yeah, but that said, then if their staff can't afford to live there and have to commute, you know, that happened in London some years ago, it becomes a little bit, the attraction starts to diminish and the cost of things is so high. So there's an increasing impetus to open in smaller markets and hope for the best. And people will travel for great food.
1: What are you seeing with the next generation of chefs? Like, what are the standouts this year?
0: Well, the standouts on the new list we sort of reviewed, but what I find so interesting about the younger chefs and newer restaurants is just how personal their culinary vision has become. These restaurants are increasingly difficult to classify by cuisine type, which is one of the unenviable chores I have this time of year to facilitate searches on our website. I'm trying to hammer them into, you know, categories, and it's almost impossible because 30 years ago, a restaurant was a French or Italian or a bistro or what have you. And now they tend to distill all kinds of different culinary traditions into one chef-driven vision that the chefs have increasing confidence through success of putting on the plate unaltered. They're not looking to please people with dishes that they're familiar to them. They're more keen to impress them with the great flavors of their particular new

0: combinations.
1: Well, and that also speaks to the diversity in where they grow up as well, that if they've had those different cuisines and those different flavors, well, why leave it to only that cuisine? Why can't I use lemongrass and other things?
0: Exactly. And if you look at the cultural makeup of your average kitchen staff these days, you'll see it's an unstoppable reality because there's fluency in dozens of different culinary traditions in any given kitchen.
1: So what does Canada's 100 Best Restaurant Guide mean for this country's culinary scene? Like, how would you characterize its significance?
0: Well, from our original intention is it's a celebration of extraordinary quality, and the quality of those restaurants on average gets better and better every year. So it's an increasingly gratifying exercise for us. But just as, or more importantly, we drive a lot of customers and business to restaurants that are doing a great job. And they're grateful for that.
1: And also, so there was like a wave of anger the first time the Michelin list was released in Quebec because,
0: yes.
1: So, and everybody was saying, well, why don't we just go to Canada's 100 Best? Because they found that the rating was just more accurate for where they lived and included more of the places that they wanted to, that they've experienced and they felt deserved to have that recognition.
0: Good. Well, we bring a Canadian, we are 100% Canadian and bring the Canadian perspective to the table. So that can't necessarily be said of those mysterious Michelin judges who came to town from who knows where. I was in Montreal the day the North America's World's 50 Best list was released, and you guys did amazingly well. And the euphoria on the airwaves in my cab ride from the airport was quite amusing. Yeah.
1: Oh, I'm sure. So when you make a reservation, do you ever go on a weekend at a 7 o'clock on a Friday or Saturday?
0: It happens. Necessity will drive some strange choices.
1: Yeah, I know. But we've had more luck reserving well in advance, and people are getting used to making a reservation at 4:30 p.m.
0: It's crazy. I step in for what I thought was happy hour somewhere at 5 o'clock to talk with the chef and have a drink at the bar, and turn around at 5:30 and the restaurant will be full.
1: Yeah.
0: When my mother was in her late 80s, I couldn't get her to a restaurant before 7:30. So more fun.
1: Yeah, you're either eating at 4 or at 9. Like, there's almost, you know?
0: Yeah, it's tough out there.
1: Yeah, it is tough, but at least you're getting, you can do it when you can treat yourself to that kind of thing. Jacob, thank you so much for joining us. I really appreciate it.
0: Thank you for your interest.
1: Jacob Richler is the editor-in-chief of Canada's and publisher of Canada's 100 Best. We reached him in Toronto. You can find the restaurant guide as well as on this country's 100 best bars on the website at canadasbest100.com. I'm going to put the link up on the audio upload for this interview. Ed Sheeran teamed up with Indian-born Vancouver artist Karan Aujla, who taught him the Punjabi bits in the 2025 track Symmetry. Here it is.

0: This is CBC News. Good morning, it's 7:30. I'm Rowan Kennedy with your CBC News from Montreal. The long-awaited transition from paper to digital health records in Quebec is here. At 4 a.m., the system officially launched in two regional health authorities in northern Montreal and the Mauricie Centre du Québec. It was an emotionally charged kickoff as 50 people from Santé Québec monitored the operation from Trois-Rivières. You can hear one of them there playing the song Eye of the Tiger on her phone as she high-fives her coworkers. They say so far it's been a success with more than 1,000 healthcare workers signing on for the first time. In a post on X, Health Minister Sonia Bélanger says there will be adjustments, challenges, and bugs, but that's the reality with all large transitional projects and a system as vast and as complicated as Quebec's healthcare network. In other news, Quebec's population continues to age. The government now spending $22 million to shore up home care for seniors. Kristen Frechette says that will mean an increase of 1 million hours of home supports. CBC's Chris Carice with more.
1: The announcement from the premier follows a commitment made during the leadership campaign. The home support program will now increase from 14 to 15 million hours offered to Quebecers.
2: It will help seniors and people losing their independence and people with disabilities to stay at home longer with dignity.
1: Services can range from hygiene assistance, help with household chores, or nursing care. The government estimates the investment will allow thousands to access the additional assistance. It says that's critical given the province's aging population and estimates that one in four Quebecers will be over 65 in 5 years. Chair of the Council for the Protection of Patients, Paul Brunet, explains that treating illnesses early by visiting seniors at home can help avoid an overrun in the system.
3: You're going to need even more hospitals, more beds, because a lot more of elders are going to end up at a hospital.
1: Brunet adds that as the province beefs up this program, he has received fewer complaints about home care. Chris Curries, CBC News, Mercier.
0: Two women in their early 20s are in hospital after a shooting at a bar on Saint Laurent Boulevard overnight. Happened around 3 a.m. when establishments were closing near the corner of Milton Street, according to Montreal police. The women suffered lower body injuries and were taken to hospital where they're in stable condition, expected to survive. Montreal police have launched an investigation and police are searching for the suspect who they say fled on foot. Shifting gears now, just over 1,800 people have signed a petition calling on EXO to maintain the bus route 40 in Vaudreuil-Dorion. The express line that runs to Côte-Vertu Metro is set to be discontinued when the REM extension opens on May 18th. Paul Dumoulin is the mayor of Vaudreuil-Dorion. He says many Cégep students use that route to get to school, and he says the REM doesn't bring them within walking distance of class.
4: The city is only one vote, but the people, they are many votes. The people are very concerned about what, first of all, how they did it and why they did it so without discussion with nobody.
0: In a statement to CBC News, EXO says the overhaul of its bus network was required by the province. It says it prioritized connectivity with the REM, all while dealing with limited resources. Highway 15 will be closed southbound until Monday morning between the Desquerry interchange and the entrance of Jean Talon Street. Transport Quebec says beams on three overpasses will be replaced during that closure, including on Rue de la Savane, Ferrier, and Des Jacques. Nicolas Vigneault, a spokesperson for the Transport Ministry, says to expect delays over the weekend in that area.
5: Try to avoid this area if it's possible this weekend and use of transit transportation. We know that a lot of people are going to be on the roads because of the Mother Day, but when you know it in advance, you've got alternatives like Highway 13, so you can go to Montreal.
0: He says drivers should expect more closures to fix structures as the

0: summer construction season ramps up. And finally, the city of Montreal inaugurated its brand new animal center in the east side of the city. ProAnima will offer different services for pets across all 19 boroughs. As Gabriel Gindi tells us now, it's also offering help for pet owners to avoid them having to abandon their pets.
1: Liliane Ménard brings her pet Charlot to a dog park in Ahuntsic often. She has loved dogs all her life and thinks the opening of the new ProAnima Center nearby will help a lot of struggling pet owners.
2: A lot of people took animals during the pandemic, but they can't afford the treatments and the vaccines because it's getting too expensive.
1: Since January, ProAnima has been the centralized location for pet services in all 19 boroughs on the island of Montreal. The center can house up to 175 animals at a time. Services include caring for stray, abandoned, or surrendered animals, along with veterinary services like discounted sterilization rates for pets of low-income owners. It can also temporarily shelter animals for people who are in vulnerable situations. Dr. Vincent Paradis is the medicine director at ProAnima. He's confident the organization can answer the needs across Montreal.
3: We have the chance to have hired a lot of our team, a lot of real competent people, as for veterinarian, technician, and behavior specialist. So yeah, we're up and ready.
1: The city of Montreal is spending roughly $160 million on ProAnima over the next decade. The SPCA in Montreal will still take in abandoned animals going forward, just fewer of them. Gabriel Gindi, CBC News, Montreal.
0: And that was your CBC News.
4: Thanks very much, Rowan. 24 minutes away from 8 o'clock. Did you stay up to watch the whole game last night?
0: I did. I watched the whole game.
4: Me too.
0: I tried to go to sleep. It was pretty easy to sleep, though, the last
4: Yeah.
0: game. After a loss, it's a little different. But yesterday, it felt like it was almost the reverse, right? In the first game, felt like Buffalo really was playing extremely well.
4: Yep.
0: We were kind of on the... felt a little sluggish, but yesterday it felt like the opposite. So it's nice to see that.
4: They were finally getting plays going, and it was really nice to see them be able to think out, when you haven't had time to think out what you're going to do, you could see that in their heads, that they're like, we just need to show the puck. But this was more, it was more organized. It looked so much better. It gave me hope. It gave me hope.
0: It was an important win for fans, I think, to realize, okay, you know, we're not going to get bulldozed every game.
4: No, and it's not going to have to end in overtime for every single game.
0: Yeah,
4: either.
0: That's also nice. Yeah, very different from the first round, that's for sure.
4: Very nice. Game 3 is on Sunday here and around the Bell Center. It will be closed off. So if you're going to be downtown in the afternoon, it starts in the afternoon. We don't ever stop here. So it starts in the afternoon. And I know, but Sona, the puck drops at 7. I agree with you. However, Fan Jam's going to happen before that.
0: No, it's a whole month of circus.
4: Yeah. Circus, that's a good way to put it. No, the circus isn't down. They just have hockey sticks. That's how it's going to be. So just be aware that if you're going to be downtown, that's what it's going to be like around the Bell Center, especially if you have to do some work around there or errands to run. It's going to be a little complicated to get around there because the streets will be closed. I'm going to give you an update on that. It is 6 degrees right now in Montreal. Let me take a look at your weather forecast for Mother's Day weekend if you've got plans. Mainly sunny today for Greater Montreal, reaching a high of about 18 degrees, breezy. The UV index, by the way, is 6, which is high for Greater Montreal, Southwestern Quebec. A few clouds tonight. And then we're going to see clouds move in this evening and showers and a low of 11. However, skies are going to clear up tomorrow. And we're going to reach a high of 18 degrees. For Quebec City, mainly cloudy with some scattered showers or flurries this morning. I think that has pretty much cleared up for Quebec City. I was just checking the radar earlier to see if it had moved away. And it looks like it has for the most part. Maybe a little blip at around 10 a.m. for Quebec City of showers, but that's it for the morning. And a high of 17 degrees, I should say. Clouds moving in tonight and then showers overnight, a low of 7. Those showers will continue tomorrow, but they will end in the morning, and then it's going to be a mix of sun and cloud, and then a chance of a shower. For the townships, a mix of sun and cloud and a high of 16 degrees, a few clouds tonight, then a few showers and a low of 6, showers tomorrow in the townships and a high of 15. Laurentians, a mix of sun and cloud, a chance of showers this morning and a high of 17. Clouds move in tonight, showers starting late this evening and a low of 7. Those showers will continue overnight. They will end in the morning. Then it's going to be a mix of sun and cloud with another chance of a shower late in the afternoon and a high of 13. Lower St. Lawrence, a mix of sun and cloud, scattered showers this afternoon, a slight chance of it, a high of 14, partly cloudy tonight. And then we're going to see clouds move in

overnight and a low of 6. So cloudy tomorrow for Rivière-du-Loup and a few showers starting in the morning. They will end in the afternoon, though, and then skies do clear up. Windy and a high of 16 degrees. Gaspé, a mix of sun and clouds. Scattered showers this afternoon, a high of 12. Partly cloudy tonight, down to 0. Cloudy tomorrow with showers starting in the morning. Windy and a high of 11. And for Lac-Saint-Jean, a mix of sun and cloud. A chance of showers and a high of 14. A few clouds tonight, and then you're going to see clouds really move in overnight with some showers starting overnight and a low of 2. Those showers will end tomorrow around noon, and then showers on and off the rest of the day. Windy and a high of 12 degrees. That is your look at weather 20 minutes away from 7 o'clock. Let's take a look at sports. Well, the Habs apparently just needed a warm-up game. In Game 2 of the Montreal-Buffalo series, Alex Newhook had 2 goals in the Canadiens' defeat of Buffalo Sabres 5-1 last night. The second-round series is now even at 1 game apiece. Mike Matheson, Alexandre Carrier, Nick Suzuki had an empty netter, also scored for the Canadiens. Rookie goalie Jakub Dobesch made 27 saves, and Montreal extended its trend of alternating wins and losses after doing so in a 7-game first-round series win over Tampa Bay. Elsewhere in the NHL playoffs last night, Mitch Marner had 3 goals and an assist in his first career playoff hat-trick, and the Vegas Golden Knights routed the Anaheim Ducks 6-2 to take a 2-1 lead in their second-round series. And tonight, Carolina plays Philadelphia as the Hurricanes attempt to sweep the Flyers in Game 4. Colorado faces Minnesota in Game 3. The Avalanche lead that series 2-0. In the Professional Women's Hockey League, defender Sydney Morin had 2 goals in the third period. Kelly Panik added an empty netter with 1:07 left, and the Minnesota Frost beat the Montréal Victoire 3-1 to force a winner-take-all game on Monday at Place Belle in Laval. The Ottawa Charge earned a 2-1 win to take a 2-1 series lead in their best-of-5 semifinal against the Boston Fleet. Now, Ottawa can punch its ticket to the Walter Cup final with a victory on Sunday afternoon. And you got to see this goal. Ronja Sovalainen rifled a shot off the backboards. It bounced in off of Boston goaltender Aaron Frankel's skate with 29 seconds left in regulation to secure the win. It was a bit of a crazy goal. You need to go check that out. 18 minutes away from 8 o'clock, here is Céline Dion's latest single, written for her by French singer-songwriter Jean-Jacques Goldman, who also wrote her 1995 mega-hit album, Deux. This is Dansons, a song about connection in difficult times.

0: That is Dansant by Céline Dion, 15 minutes away from 8 o'clock. The Montreal-based initiative Crafted for Courage is once again inviting people to contribute to the making of handmade, knitted, and crocheted blankets for a good cause. Their mission, they say, is raising awareness about violence against women, one blanket at a time. In November, a public art installation of the blankets will raise awareness and funds to support survivors of violence. Nori Bortoluzzi got the project started for the first time last year. She's the founder of the nonprofit Nota Bene Foundation that supports the initiative. Hi, Nori. Welcome back to All in a Weekend.
1: Thank you. It's great to be here. Thank you for having me.
0: And we should say, before anything, let's start off on a happy note. Congratulations. You are a grandma for the third time.
1: That's correct. Baby was born last night. Yes, everything went well. And I'm very delighted to welcome this baby, this third baby.
0: Well, no rest for grandma, because you got to get this project rolling. So tell us how this project works.
1: Okay, so we're asking people to knit or crochet 50 by 50 centimeters square and basically drop it off to one of the drop-off locations that we're organizing throughout the island. From there, we have a team that will select squares, individual squares, put them together to do a blanket layout, and then we have other volunteers that will stitch these 9 squares together to make a blanket. We will take these blankets and exhibit them at Place Ville-Marie on November the 28th as part of an art installation. So at that point, people are invited to come see the display and then select a blanket if they want by making a minimum donation. And all of the money collected will be given to local women's shelter that supports women that have experienced violence.
0: And we should say, this is not a purchase. You are making a donation when you get this blanket.
1: It's a donation. So yes, a minimum donation. We're still working on the price, but it's going to be around $100. But you get a tax receipt. So your donation is get a tax receipt and the blanket. So double win.
0: We're going to get into some of the details in a minute, but tell me how you came up with this idea in the first place.
1: Okay, well, I came across a project in Italy when I was visiting family, and I feel the project found me because it spoke to me deeply, and I got involved with this project, and it was all about raising awareness about violence against women, but it was around in a tangible way. So yes, using something that is tangible to make the statement and to come together to reflect a solidarity within the community and support for women experiencing violence. So I worked on a project in Italy, and when I came back to Montreal, I was just so taken by what I had experienced that I wanted to do a similar project here in Montreal. And we were able to do our first project last year on May the 10th.
0: Why did the idea of knitted or crocheted squares appeal to you rather than like a quilt or something else?
1: Yes. So I find there's something very meditative when one knits and crochets, and just handling the yarn, there's something very magical that happens. And it's also the stitching. It's like when you knit or crochet, it's like one stitch at a time. And for me, it became a metaphor for life, like, you know, one foot in front of the other. We're stitching.

0: reaching together for this cause and coming together as a whole to support these women.
1: How did you go from an idea to a full-fledged charity? In a pretty short amount of time.
0: I reached out to my immediate family, which included my son and my daughter and my nephew and his fiance, and they got on board and we just built it from there. It was basically that simple. Lots of work, but it just really grassroots.
1: And people just got on board with the cause and said, let's do it.
0: Exactly. We built a momentum. We put out a call for these 50 by 50 centimeter squares and we started collecting. And I have to say, last year we were overwhelmed because we ended up using over 3,000 squares that we had collected.
1: Wow.
0: But in fact, we had probably another 1,000 or so that were not able to be used because it was just a matter of that we ran out of time before this actual event of May the 10th of last year.
1: And how much money did you raise last year?
0: Last year we raised $70,000, and it wasn't all on the day of the event. There were people that made donations. You can go to our website and make a donation, a monetary donation, and you can get a tax receipt. So it was on the day of the event, but other organizations and other people came forward to make a substantial donation. And so that money, $70,000, was distributed to 4 shelters last year.
1: What was it like to deliver those checks to the 4 shelters last year?
0: Well, it was amazing. It was great. It was wonderful. One story that I can say is when we went to Shea Doris, which was one of our recipients, I went with my niece-in-law, and we went with the check and extra blankets that we had put aside for them. And we pull out one blanket and all of a sudden a volunteer from Shea Doris looks at this blanket and she sees that one of the squares that was used in this blanket was actually the one that she had knitted. So it was just so very moving, just how, you know, and you know, again, this was one square of 3,000 that we had collected, and yet this is the one that shows up when we bring it to Shea Doris. So it was quite, it was really beautiful to see.
1: You mentioned Shea Doris, but what other organizations benefit from blankets and donations this year?
0: Last year, it was Shea Doris, Auberge Shalom, a Native Women's Shelter for Montreal, and Le Chenon.
1: And who are the beneficiaries this year?
0: This year, we're the call is out, but and we're waiting to hear back from them. But
1: okay.
0: we're really trying to include something from the North Shore, South Shore, East End, and West End of the region of Montreal.
1: So you've got a call out for knitted or crocheted squares from May 15th to June 15th. How big are they and what pattern or colors are you looking for?
0: Okay, any color, any pattern. We do have guidelines, how to knit and crochet, because what's important to understand is the closer they are to the actual size, the easier it is, or, you know, better suited it is to be part of a blanket. So we have guidelines that you could look at on our website, or you can send me an email and I'm happy to forward you extra information that, you know, or answer any of your questions. It could be just a plain color square or crochet. And I have to say, those are wonderful because they just add to the layout component. Mm-hmm. Or you could really use your artistic, artistic vibes and create whatever you want. But again, a square that is 50 by 50 centimeters.
1: Okay, 50 by 50 centimeters. Okay. And are you a knitter yourself?
0: I am a basic knitter.
1: Me too.
0: And I've taught myself how to crochet just because sometimes and it's fun.
1: That is very good for cognitive health, by the way, Nori.
0: Yes.
1: To teach yourself a new skill.

0: So when will you need volunteers to stitch the squares together?
1: I would say they can register and I can get in touch with them. The summer is going to be a bit of a, you know, we're not going to be working full time like we will in the fall. But there is a questionnaire on the website. So if you sign up to our newsletter and answer the questionnaire, we'll have your information and we'll get in contact with you.
0: Okay. And when is the big reveal and the chance for people to offer their donations for a blanket?
1: Okay, so that's happening on Saturday, November the 28th. We're again going back to Place Ville-Marie. They have graciously offered their space again this year. And we're doing it on the 28th, which is a Saturday. I find it a very important date because it falls between what is called the 12-day period for action against violence against women, which starts on November the 25th and goes till December the 6th. And our event is that Saturday between these during that period.
0: Right. And you can either, give a donation for a blanket. You can also donate it to a shelter.
1: Exactly. So you can come, you can select a blanket, you can take it home, or you can say, oh, I would love to leave this for you to deliver to the shelter, which is what we did last year as well. And we probably had 12 blankets to give to each shelter. So about 50 blankets that we donated to the shelters as well.
0: Well, that sounds like it's going to be a busy fall for you. So knitters unite, knitters and crocheters. If you're taking up crocheting, this might be a nice way to contribute and all that spare yarn in your house. Exactly. I'm one of those people.
1: Yes.
0: You can do that. Nori, thank you so much for joining us. And again, congratulations, Grandma. Have a wonderful Mother's Day.
1: Thank you. Thank you. Thank you for your time and your support as well for the project.
0: Nori Bortoluzzi, along with many volunteers, is inviting the public to join them in knitting or crocheting squares to make blankets in support of survivors of violence. I'll post the website so you can go find out more information, including drop-off points for the squares and how you can get involved in stitching together blankets. I know some of you have gotten up from your chairs or from your coffee right now to say, I am going to see how much yarn I have left. I am you. I also have a bag full of spare yarn that I can probably make a nice square out of. I'm going to go check on that. Listen, quickly, let's take a look at some of the road closures. Dakary South closed between the Dakary Interchange and the access from Jean Talon Street until Monday at 5 a.m. Now, the closure is necessary to replace a section of a beam on the overpass of Rue de la Savane and to repair beams on the overpasses on Rue des Jockeys and Rue Ferrier. So it is going to be congested around Dakary and the areas that you're going to have to take because Dakary South is closed. So build some time into your commute if that is where you're heading. And in the REM network is they're going to have to change trains between Central Station and Kenora stations in both directions during today until about 10 a.m. and then 11:30 to closing time because of a track that's going to be closed. A train change is necessary. About a minute and a half away from 8 o'clock, and Rowan Kennedy has the headlines.
2: There's a major change in how the system how the city of Montreal deals with animal shelters. A new player is actually entering the scene. It's in Villeray Saint-Michel Park Extension, a new animal clinic and center. It's going to be run by Pro Anima, and we'll have all those details at 8:30. But of course, we're watching the long-awaited digital transition to digital health records for Quebecers in the health system. As of 4 a.m., it launched, and we're following developments on that story throughout the day. We'll be watching, see how it's going so far, and we'll have all those details at 8:30.
0: Thanks very much, Rowan. More traffic notes for you after World Report, which is coming up next.

0: 3 million Canadians live with a rare disease, and many still struggle to get treatment. But there are advocates who are pushing for faster, more consistent access to care.
1: This wasn't just a case of getting your life back. It was like getting a brand new life.
2: Exactly right. Yep. Get to start all over.
0: Bridging the Rare Disease Treatment Gap on White Coat Black Art with Dr. Brian Goldman. This afternoon.

0: afternoon at 1:30, 2 in Newfoundland, 3:30 Pacific, and on demand on CBC Listen. Coming up later today, it's Quirks and Quarks with Bob McDonald.
1: Most of what we know about the Andes species of the hantavirus comes from a select few outbreaks, like the one that originated at a birthday party in 2018. We talked to one scientist who studied that outbreak about what he learned.

coming up in this half hour. We'll find out a little bit more about... I'm just getting the weather loading, sorry. But more about Grow, the name of the new Canadian musical comedy at the Siegel Center in Montreal. It's about two Amish girls making their way in the big city. We're going to speak with the story writer, Matt Murray. And in the last half hour of the program, we're going to find out a little bit more. That's in the last half hour. We're going to find out about that musical. And in this half hour of the program, we're going to hear from the mayor of Brossard, Doreen Assad, about the Fêtes du Voisinage. Let me know if you participate in the Neighbors Festival and what you do. 514-566-9066.

It is 8 degrees in downtown in Montreal, 7 at the airport. My weather has finally loaded, and I can actually give it to you now. A few clouds. It's going to be like this morning. Lots of sunshine. Almost clear this afternoon for southwestern Quebec, reaching a high of around 18 degrees for the region. Going down to 10 overnight, and we're going to see showers starting in the evening, continuing overnight and ending, for the most part overnight. We might see a little bit tomorrow morning. For Quebec City, it's 5 degrees right now, a few clouds. It's going to be a mix of sun and cloud in the morning. You might see a shower or two this morning, but then it's just going to be mainly sunny into the afternoon and a high of 17 degrees. We are going to see it clouding overnight for Quebec City, and then showers starting overnight as well into the morning for Quebec City. In the townships, it's 2 degrees in Sherbrooke right now. Clear skies, a few clouds this morning, and then mainly sunny in the afternoon, a high of 16 degrees, going down to 9 overnight with some scattered showers. Continuing tomorrow, you could actually see a thunderstorm tomorrow in the townships, 11 degrees when you wake up. And Laurentians in Mont-Tremblant, it is 4 degrees right now and overcast. Those clouds are going to move away, though. It's going to be a mix of gradually move away. It's going to be mainly sunny by about 10 or 11 this morning in the Laurentians, reaching a high of about 16 degrees this afternoon. Clouding over this evening, and that's when showers are starting, and they will continue overnight into the morning, down to 8 degrees overnight for the Laurentians. At Gaspé, 6 degrees right now, clear skies. You'll see a few clouds this morning, and then scattered showers starting late this morning and into the afternoon. And it really, you might not see much of it, but we are going to see scattered showers throughout the region. I'll have about 13 degrees, going down to 2 degrees overnight with a few clouds and more scattered showers for tomorrow for Gaspé. 13 minutes past 8 o'clock. Montreal's Awa B likes to blur the lines between English and French in her music, as she does in her 2025 single, Oui, Non, I Know. She said those intertwining languages result in a soothing chaos, which is how she likes her life, apparently. Here's Awa B.

0: That was Awa B with We Know, I Know. 16 minutes past 8 o'clock. It's the 20th anniversary of a festival to help you get to know your neighbors. More than 40,000 people in Quebec will celebrate the Fête du Voisinage on Saturday, June 6th, with barbecues, potlucks, games, and all kinds of activities to get to know the people in their neighborhood. The Fête des Voisins started in France in 1999, and it's been embraced by Quebecers since 2006, with 90% of municipalities in the province participating. Doreen Assad is the mayor of Brossard and the chairperson of the board for Espace Muni. That's an organization committed to improving the quality of life through municipal services and activities, and the Neighborhood Festival is their initiative. I spoke with her this week. Hi, Mayor Assad. Welcome to All in a Weekend.
1: Thank you for the invitation. I'm thrilled to be here.
0: When you first heard about this festival, why did you want not only Brossard, but other Quebec municipalities to participate?
1: That's an excellent question. I think that whenever we think about initiatives to bring people together, we always assume that it's an institutionalized environment that needs to take charge of it. It has to be done on a federal, provincial, or municipal level. What's beautiful about this is it's the neighbors. It's the neighborhood itself. It's literally a neighborhood block party. So people come together and decide, you know what, we're just going to celebrate each other, get to know each other, create links, and it creates a better society. So it becomes this event that people look forward to. And so we reserve the first weekend of the month of June, the first weekend, so that people could just come together and not worry about whether they're allowed to use the street or not, if they're allowed to use their crescent or not. So it became this initiative where at the time, Carrefour Action Municipal Famille said, we need to take this on across Quebec with the approval of the provincial government. And we said, you know what? People now can take ownership of the street and just have a party. And that's what it became. And it became an annual celebration of friendship and support. It's so beautiful, honestly.
0: How exactly does it work in terms of getting those events sort of organized and applying for that?
1: So ideally, the city knows, or the municipality is aware, that someone wants to organize a block party for that Saturday, which, by the way, it doesn't even have to be that weekend. It could be a Friday. It could be a Sunday. The point is if they want to get together, ideally, they either register on Espace Muni website or they do it within the municipality that generally has a webpage or a place to say, if you want to do this, let us know. And then usually the municipalities after that say, okay, well, here are the streets that we're going to allow, or they just name it for all the streets in their city. And they say, we're going to allow people to take public occupation of those streets. And when they register, they get like promotional kits. For example, in Brossard, in our case, we give them posters, invitation cards, templates, some balloons. We kind of try to make it festive and fun so that they can have the beginning tools to let their neighbors know, hey, we're doing this. You're welcome to come. And it's in the form of a potluck usually, but it could take other forms as well.
0: Oh, I've been reading about some of the things happening. There are tons, a wide variety of activities. People are renting bouncy castles.
1: Yeah. It's crazy. One group, I remember one year, they decided to be several districts. They came together. They asked the city, can we just use the park? And it was hundreds of people. They did an outside concert themselves. They rented all the equipment. They found little subsidies from small businesses. They did something. I swear, I was so impressed. I was blown away by how organized and motivated and excited they were. It's really an impressive initiative.
0: Okay, rumor has it that you actually visit every single event in Brossard.
1: I do.
0: What?
1: I do. And it's something, because in the past, I think there were, 15, and then it became 20. And I think this year we're down to like 30 people signed up for 2026.

0: Well, my whole team is like, okay, Doreen, how are we going to do this? And I'm determined to say hi to everybody that took the time to do this. And in the past, I would just jump on my scooter and go from place to place. But now I have someone with me that's holding me by the hand and telling me, okay, your day is, every second is accounted for. So even my little breaks to go to the washroom, everything's accounted for. But I'm going to do it. I'm determined.
1: You gotta when it's that many. Although I kind of would love to see you on a scooter. So
0: it was fun, but I got tired near the end of the day. People were like, no, too dangerous. Don't do that.
1: So we mentioned some of the support that municipalities can have for those kinds of activities. What kinds of things do you offer citizens to make those celebrations happen?
0: Different cities do it in different ways. The main objective is to facilitate and make it possible so that people are enthusiastic to sign up and they make it happen. So the idea is to give them all the tools for the logistical coordination, to make sure that they don't have to worry about municipal bylaws when it comes to street closures. So Espace Mini kind of gives them all the tools they need, or the municipality itself. Sometimes the municipalities go an extra step further and help organize it for them, but everybody does it their own way. The idea is it's their day, it's our day, neighborhood day. So however form you want to do it, we will help facilitate it in everywhere possible.
1: Like even like blocking off the street if they need the street.
0: Absolutely, we give them even the, I don't know what you call it, but you know, those wooden barricades so that people know, listen, it's only people that are coming in. Basically, they take ownership of the street. No cars if they don't want, they decide. The citizen becomes master of his own domain, and we're happy for it. Brossoit has been participating for 10 years now, and across Quebec, it's growing in popularity. I think especially post-COVID, I got to admit to you that people realize how important it is to have that contact, to be able to call upon a friend or a neighbor in need. And I think it just creates a better society overall.
1: Well, I was going to ask you that because there's so many events, kinds of initiatives like this that just fell off after COVID because it was so difficult to get together. But this one has gotten stronger after. I mean, your participation last year was up from the year before even.
0: It's true. I feel like when people start to I've known people that have lived side by side and never spoken a word to each other in maybe 20 years.
1: Yeah.
0: People, we live in a bubble where we work, we eat, we do, and we have a lot of obligations and it's hard. We have tough schedules. So when we create this environment, when someone comes and sees that, oh, they have just a small contribution to make in terms of a potluck, I'll bring a couple of sandwiches and actually take a time to have fun, celebrate, see families together and create links with other people. I think they just become addicted to that feeling themselves and they realize this is too important to just dismiss. These are kind of links we need to be safer, to be happier, and to take care of one another. So I think people appreciate it themselves, and then it becomes a tradition that they don't forget.
1: Well, and also to create the neighborhood you want. Like, I'm lucky enough to live on a street where I know if my kids are outside, there's like 1,000 people watching them,
0: right?
1: Taking care of them. And, you know, when my little one, his nickname was the fugitive, so you get the idea. When he would run away to somebody else, we weren't concerned. Like, we knew whoever was in that house was going to be fine and like was going to take care of him. He was fastering. So do watch out for kids, by the way, for this.
0: Absolutely.
1: Keep your eyes peeled. And I also want to ask if people still have time to apply or register to hold an event.
0: Yes, it's still open. I really don't want people to hesitate in going to check on the websites. Espace Mini is there too. It's still open. Honestly, this is so important for Espace Mini, for the provincial government, even for the city, that if people sign up at the last minute, no one's going to say anything. But the idea is to have enough promotional material and the tools to facilitate it. So they have, honestly, up till the day before. They're welcome to register. There is really no constraints to having this happen. No.
1: It is important to register because also for your municipalities to know, for public security, to be aware that things are happening in a certain part of the neighborhood, they should probably be aware of that.
0: And that's very important what you brought up. It's true. We need to be aware. It just makes it safer for everyone. And we want to make sure that there's enough, like I said, enough material for everyone. So, but if it happens, it happens. You know,
1: it's,
0: for us, that's the weekend that is dedicated to that. So we just want to ensure that everybody has a good time. And we don't want to have any obstacles.
1: And after the winter we had,
0: Right? It was the worst winter of all time. Oh, like,

0: We did our elections. It started snowing. We didn't have a chance to catch our breath. And then I just reset. I mean, it's cold this morning. I'm like, oh.
1: I know. But you know, it's going to be fine. The weather's not going to bother anybody because they're going to be so happy to be out.
0: Right?
1: Yeah.
0: That's true. I love that. Positive attitude. It's going to be sunny and beautiful on June 6th.
1: Perfect. Well, there's enough time to register now. I'm going to put the link up to Espace Muni on the audio upload for this. Doreen, thank you so much for joining us. I appreciate it. Wear comfortable shoes.
0: Yes, I will.
1: For Neighbor's Day.
0: I'll stay hydrated.
1: Take care. Thank you so much.
0: Thank you so much. Have a nice day.
1: Doreen Assad is the mayor of Brossard, and she's the chairperson of the board for Espace Muni. I'll post a link to the site where you can find more information on the show's audio upload page. But if you just search Espace Muni, M-U-N-I, you can go and find out information there about how to register your event, or you can ask your municipality to do that for you, or what other events are happening in your town for Neighbors Day. It is 26 minutes past 8 o'clock. A quick note before we go to some music, just on traffic. Because of the Habs game tomorrow, starting at 1 p.m., streets around the Bell Center for the Fan Jam, including De La Montagne Street, Peel, René Lévesque, and Avenue des Canadiens, Montréal, are going to close. Now, the reopening of the streets depends on the duration of the game. So if you are heading downtown tomorrow, just be aware that those streets around, just around the Bell Center, will be closed. And of course, that will affect public transit because, of course, there are buses that go through there, and then there's the train station as well, so the EXO train station. So just be mindful if you have to work around there or get around that part of town. Well, from their new album, Blue Sky Mentality, this is the UK band Good Neighbors with I Found You, Me.

0: That's Good Neighbors with I Found You, I Found Me. News is next.
1: This is CBC News. 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I'm Rowan Kennedy with your CBC News.

0: from Montreal. The province is officially beginning the rollout of its digital health record project today. It's happening at the Mauricie Centre du Québec and the Nord de l'Île de Montréal health authorities. That was the scene in Trois-Rivières at 4 a.m. as people monitored during the launch, cheered and high-fived each other. Eventually, the system will be deployed across the province, and we now have a better idea of how much the transition will cost. Mélissa François has the details.
1: The price tag to set up the Dossier Santé Numérique system across Quebec was initially estimated at $1.5 billion, but now the health minister says it will be closer to $2.5 billion. McGill Department of Social Studies of Medicine professor Samer Farage believes the provincial government may still be underestimating the cost.
2: The estimates I have provided are reasonable, and I think, you know, you're looking at least $5 billion of total cost, possibly more, rising quickly, and at least $1 billion of additional cost yearly.
1: Just for the CIUS du Nord de l'Île de Montréal and the CIUS de la Mauricie Centre du Québec, annual operating costs will reach $100 million. Health Minister Sonia Bélanger says integrating a single platform across the health network will result in savings eventually.
3: 400 systèmes différents puis près de 4000 applications différentes.
1: There are currently over 400 different systems and 4,000 applications, and as we are integrating them, we will get rid of some contracts, Bélanger says. Farage says while some glitches might occur, he's confident the teams had enough time to prepare for this profound transformation of the network. Mélissa François, CBC News, Montreal.
0: In sports, the Montreal Canadiens have even the playoff series against Buffalo. Alex Newhook had two goals last night in the 5-1 win over the Sabres. Mike Matheson, Alex Carrier, Nick Suzuki also with goals. Nick Suzuki an empty netter. The series shifts now to Montreal for Game 3 tomorrow night. Canadiens goalie Jakub Dobish says it will be good to be back after a week on the road.
4: Yeah, can't wait to go home. Yeah, I'm excited. I cannot wait to get my gear and sleep in my own bed and do my own stuff. So yeah, we're really excited to go back home.
0: Dobesh allowed one goal on 29 shots last night. The series is now tied 1-1. Shifting gears, the city of Montreal is inaugurating its brand new animal care center. Pro Anima is taking over some of the pressure off of the Montreal SPCA. As Gabriel Guindy reports now, it's also offering help to vulnerable pet owners.
5: Liliane Ménard brings her pet Charlot to a dog park in Ahuntsic often. She has loved dogs all her life and thinks the opening of the new Pro Anima Center nearby will help a lot of struggling pet owners.
6: A lot of people took animals during the pandemic, but they can't afford the treatments and the vaccines because it's getting too expensive.
5: Since January, Pro Anima has been the centralized location for pet services in all 19 boroughs on the island of Montreal. The center can house up to 175 animals at a time. Services include caring for stray, abandoned, or surrendered animals, along with veterinary services like discounted sterilization rates for pets of low-income owners. It can also temporarily shelter animals for people who are in vulnerable situations. Dr. Vincent Paradis is the medicine director at Pro Anima. He's confident the organization can answer the needs across Montreal.
7: We have the chance to have hired a lot of our team, a lot of real competent people, as for veterinarian, technician, and behavior specialist. So yeah, we're up and ready.
5: The city of Montreal is spending roughly $160 million on Pro Anima over the next decade. The SPCA in Montreal will still take in abandoned animals going forward, just fewer of them. Gabriel Guindy, CBC News, Montreal.
0: And the number of raccoon rabies cases in humans is climbing in Quebec again. Since the start of the year, there have been 33 new cases. Most were detected in the Montérégie region and the eastern townships. As Jenna Bedoso reports, experts are calling for increased vigilance.
8: Rabies that is highly transmittable, highly contagious and deadly also.
9: These are the warnings Dr. Sarah Annie Gannett has been passing on to her patients. She's a veterinarian at the Eco Museum and owns her own clinic called Wizu.
8: The population, the citizens, are not trained to expect that they can catch rabies.
9: In 2025, 93 people caught raccoon rabies. The year before, there was only one case and none in 2023 and 2022. Recently, Gannett says she's noticed more cases near the Quebec and U.S. border, and she worries the number will continue to climb if humans don't take precautions.

0: options, like getting their pets vaccinated.
1: And I see this every single day in my consultation. Even if it's an outside cat, if an accident happens and your cat escapes, and if you have an encounter, then you can catch rabies.
0: Quebecers can also take precautions with their homes. The CEO of Skedaddle Wildlife Control, Bill Dowd, has noticed business is booming, and he has the same concerns as Gannett.
2: 4, 5, 6 times a year, taking a look at your home. If your chimney that does not have a proper screen on it, it should be screened with a screen that's going to keep animals out.
0: He also recommends checking vents on the roof regularly for any signs of wildlife. Jenny Batoso, CBC News, Montreal.
3: And that was your CBC News.
4: Thanks very much, Rowan. We have a giant raccoon that lives between my house and my neighbor's house, my backyard.
3: One of the... Depends where you live, but sometimes I remember moving to Toronto and they're everywhere in Toronto.
4: Oh, yeah, they run the city.
3: A little bit less so here, but it depends where you live. Like I know in the West Island, there are a lot more raccoons. One of the most fun excursions that I was allowed to do because of my job was I went out with wildlife experts from the province and they gave out and they were kind of distributing all over the eastern townships near Pike River, these little raviolis with a vaccine in them for the raccoons.
4: Oh, I remember
3: and
4: that.
3: So sometimes they do it by helicopter,
4: and
3: sometimes they just do it by walking around.
4: We had to warn people
3: raviolis
4: not to eat stray ravioli.
3: Yeah, you got to be careful because sometimes they're very sweet, so dogs eat them. It's not not a problem for their health or anything like that, but it's just funny.
4: I know. Well, if you need to watch, if this is like required viewing. You need to go see the documentary on raccoons by the nature of things.
3: By the nature of things? I'll check it out.
4: It's amazing. If those of you, I'm sure, CBC listeners, I'm sure you've seen it. There are incredible, incredible creatures. However, apparently also rabies carrying.
3: Yep.
4: So, be careful around them. 514-566-9066. That is our text message line. 9 degrees right now downtown. I'm going to take a quick look at your weekend weather forecast. If you've got plans for mom, mainly sunny, or grandma, mainly sunny today and a high of about 18 degrees, breezy. The UV index is 6, which is high. A few clouds tonight, and then you'll see showers in the evening and a low of 11. And that skies will clear up in the morning. We could see another shower or two in the morning, but skies will clear up and then a high of 18 tomorrow for Greater Montreal, Southwestern Quebec. For Quebec City, mainly cloudy with some scattered showers today. Then skies clear up. You have a pretty nice afternoon, a high of about 17. You'll see clouds move back in tonight and then showers overnight, a low of 7. Those showers will continue, but overnight they'll continue and they'll end tomorrow morning. Then a mix of sun and cloud and a chance of showers, scattered showers after that, and a high of 17. Townships, a mix of sun and cloud and a high of 16 today, a few clouds tonight, and then you'll see clouds really intensifying overnight. That'll get you a few showers as well, down to 6 degrees. Showers continue tomorrow all day in the townships and a high of 15. Laurentian's a mix of sun and cloud, scattered showers early this morning, a high of 17. Clouds move in this evening, showers starting this evening rather, and then a low of 7. And then those showers are going to end tomorrow morning in a mix of sun and cloud after that. And then maybe a shower in the afternoon, but that's just a slight chance of showers in the afternoon tomorrow and a high of 13 for the Laurentians. In the lower St. Lawrence, a mix of sun and cloud, a slight chance of showers this afternoon for Rivière-du-Loup, a high of 14, partly cloudy tonight, clearing up this evening, and then overnight we'll see the clouds move back in, a low of 6, cloudy tomorrow with showers starting in the morning and ending in the afternoon, and then you might see a nice little bit of sunshine in the afternoon tomorrow in Rivière-du-Loup, Kamouraska, and a high of 16. Gaspé, a mix of sun and cloud, scattered showers this afternoon at a high of 12, partly cloudy tonight, clearing up this evening at a low of 0, cloudy tomorrow with showers starting in the morning, windy and a high of 11. And for the Abitibi, mainly cloudy today, rain starting this morning. There is a yellow warning from Environment Canada, a rainfall warning for Rouyn-Noranda. That's because of the amount of rainfall. So you're getting about 15 millimeters over western sections of Rouyn-Noranda, windy and a high of 12. Showers tonight and a lot of them. 20 to 30 millimeters of rain expected tonight for the Abitibi, a low of 3. That rain or snow is going to end tomorrow morning and then mainly cloudy and a high of 8 degrees. That is your look at weather 20 minutes away from 9 o'clock. Let's take a quick look at sports. Well, as you heard, the Habs just needed one game to warm up. Game 2 of the Montreal-Buffalo series, Alex Newhook had 2 goals and the Canadiens defeated the Buffalo Sabres 5-1.

Game three is tomorrow. Puck drops at 7 o'clock. But of course, as I mentioned, the streets around the Bell Center will be closed as of 1 p.m. And elsewhere in the NHL playoffs last night, Mitch Marner had 3 goals and an assist in his first career playoff hat trick. And the Vegas Golden Knights routed the Anaheim Ducks 6-2 to take a 2-1 series lead in their second round. And tonight, the Carolina Hurricanes play the Philadelphia Flyers as the Canes attempt to sweep the Flyers in game four. Colorado faces Minnesota tonight in game three. The Avalanche lead that series 2-0. And in the Professional Women's Hockey League, Montreal lost to the Minnesota Frost 3-1 last night to force a winner-take-all game five on Monday at Place Belle in Laval. And the Ottawa Charge earned a 2-1 win to take a 2-1 series lead in their best-of-five semifinal against the Boston Fleet. So Ottawa can go to the final with a win tomorrow. Ronja Suvalainen rifled a shot off the backboards that bounced in off Boston goaltender Aaron Frankel's skate with 29 seconds left in regulation to secure the win. Frankel's going to be having nightmares about that goal for a while. Like, you need to go check out that video. 18 and a half minutes away from 9 o'clock, Ontario band The Arkells is coming to Montreal's Beanfield Theater on June 5th. Here's one of their latest singles, The High Jumper, on the CBC Music Top 20 this week. Up 6 spots to number 8, this is Ride featuring Group Love.

That's the Arkells featuring Group Love with Ride, 15 minutes away from 9 o'clock. An original Canadian musical is coming to the stage of the Siegel Center in Montreal. It's about 19-year-old twins Hannah and Ruth, who set out to experience life

outside their Amish community. In the big city, they end up lending a hand, their green thumbs, actually, to a cannabis dispensary owner. The result is a musical comedy about embracing change and creating your own path in life. It's called Grow. Here's a sample of the music.

0: The musical Grow hits the Siegel stage from May 24th to June 14th. Matt Murray wrote the book for Grow, and I spoke with him this week.
1: Hi, Matt. Welcome to All in a Weekend.
2: Hey, how are you?
1: I'm excited to talk about this because this music sounds great, and I want to get into the nitty-gritty of it. How did you and your co-creators, Colleen Dauncey and Akiva Romer Siegel, who wrote the score, how did you come up with this unusual story?
2: So the short version is we were introduced about 11 years ago, and I had been a big fan of their work, and they knew of my work as well, mostly as a playwright at that time, because this was sort of my first attempt at writing a musical. And we were like, let's work together, let's create something. And we knew we wanted to create something wholly original, but you know, here we are 10 years later. So we were right when we thought it needs to be something that we are going to want to keep working on, you know, 7, 8, 10 years later. And so after some trial and error, we ended up finding, well, I was watching the news actually, and I saw this tailpiece about the Amish and also Mennonite practice of Rumspringa, which is basically a hall pass for Amish teenagers so that they can experience life in the modern world in order to make an informed choice whether or not to be baptized into the Amish church and spend the rest of their life in that faith system. So as soon as I saw that, I thought, oh my gosh, that's such a great jumping off point for a musical. And then I sent a message to my collaborators. They were so excited about it. And then the big question was, okay, great. We've got this jumping off point where these Amish twin sisters, we decided, go off to the big city. But what do they do when they get there? And after some terrible ideas, I was like, wait, what if they grow weed? And that was really where it all began. And here we are 10 years later, about to open this show in Montreal.
1: Musicals don't usually have to worry about news headlines. But you know, the other kind of issue you had to deal with was the legalization of marijuana in the middle of this process of writing this story. How did that change things for you?
2: Yeah, I mean, that was a wild time because we had very much gone down this one route, and we'd actually done a production at this point at the Next Stage Festival in Toronto with the former version where, yes, weed was still illegal. And so much of the story and the conflict was around this illegality. But lo and behold, 2018, they legalized it throughout the country. And we were like, okay, we have two choices here. We can either move the show to a different place in the world where weed is not legalized, but it seemed to be that, you know, a lot of places were trending in the same direction of legalization, certainly in the states, you know, on a more state by state level. Mm-hmm. But like, you know what, let's meet the moment. Let's lean into legalization. So, and that's actually proven to be a tremendous thing for our story. I think it's opened it up in really cool and really exciting ways.
1: Tell me a bit more about the story, though. What happens when the sisters hit the big city?

0: So without giving too much away to all your listeners who are, you know, definitely going to buy tickets and come see it. Basically what happens is, so Hannah is the one driving this train. So she is a young Amish woman. She's on the verge of this choice, whether or not to be baptized, because the Amish are an Anabaptist society, which means you commit as an adult versus in, say, more traditional or other Christian practices, you're baptized as a baby. So they do it when they're adults. And she is from a very, very Orthodox old order community. And Rumspringa is not something that is practiced that often in this community. And so she's got it in her head that in order to make a choice whether or not to commit to this, she needs to dream in many ways in how it was being executed and the storytelling. And as we've worked on this show, we've actually created something that I think it's just, it's way more universal. It's so much more accessible. And, you know, at the center of that is this tremendous relationship between these two sisters who, you know, I think anyone who comes to see this, doesn't matter where you're from, what sort of environment you grew up in, you're going to see yourself in it. And you're certainly, you know, if you have a sibling, for sure, you're going to see what that is to have that close relationship and what that is to find yourselves at those crossroads and how you grow and change together. And sometimes, you know, how that can also pull you apart.
1: This sounds like a really fun musical, but you like it also touches on some really relevant current issues. What have people said about how it has sort of reached them more recently?
0: Well, I think one of the things that has been really interesting to witness is how the Amish and the Amish sensibility, and just a very quick crash course on the Amish, which was, you know, this dates back to the 1500s when the Mennonites originally formed in Germany. And basically the reason, one of the reasons was the world felt as if it was moving too quickly for a whole bunch of people. They thought technology, whether or not they called it that at the time, was advancing too quickly. And what they were at risk of in that advancement was it taking them further away from God, family, and nature. And so, you know, that was the Mennonites. Jump 100 years. The Amish were like, whoa, whoa, Mennonites, slow down. You're actually advancing too much. We're going to press an even heavier pause on things because we believe fundamentally that, yes, if we rubberize the wheels of our wagons, that will make the ride too comfortable and we will be more often leaving family and community to go on journeys and things like that. So I think what's so interesting now is, you know, it's just bananas what's happened over the last even year or two with AI and all the technological advancements. And, you know, I can speak for myself, and I'm sure a lot of people listening will agree, like, we carry around these phones in our pockets and we're so quote unquote connected to each other. But the irony is in many ways, I think we're more disconnected than ever because we're losing community. We're losing a touch with nature. We're losing these things. And that's where the Amish are like, probably a little bit, we told you so. We said this was going to happen. And I think we're really seeing that playing out right now, which is really wild to be working on the show and going, oh yeah, they really got this part right. They really had this nailed.
1: The Globe Mail was wondering in one article whether the show might be the next Come From Away, the musical about people stuck in Newfoundland on 9/11. And that went all the way to Broadway. It won awards. What are your hopes for this play?
0: I mean, we so admire the success of Come From Away, and we're actually, you know, we're good friends with the writers, and also our lead producer on Grow was the originating producer of Come From Away. And I, you know, we all feel like we've got dreams of the same path. We believe this show, grown in Canada, no pun intended, is, you know, has legs, so to speak, and has what it takes to meet the moment on not only the stage here in Montreal, but also on a global stage. So we're working extremely hard

0: towards Broadway, towards the West End, and those sort of opportunities, because, you know, we think Canadians and Canadian theater creators, we have a lot to offer. And I think the world is waiting for us with open arms if we can work hard and deliver from our end.
1: And you don't have to go to Broadway to see a good musical.
0: That's right. You can go to the Siegel Center starting May 24th.
1: 24th.
0: You're right. 24th. Get that date right. Yes, May 24th.
1: Well, Matt, it's been lovely to talk to you. Have a great run at the Siegel, and we'll hopefully talk to you soon.
0: Yes, thanks so much. I'll see you at the show.
1: Matt Murray wrote the story of Grow the Musical. It's on at the Siegel Center, and he was right, May 24th to June 14th. I'll put up the link for tickets to the musical. 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All the interviews you just heard, you can see them. We're going to upload the audio to our website. 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
2: Good morning. The long-awaited transition from paper to digital health records in Quebec is here. Today, there are more than 1,000 workers on the ground to help with that transition. Now, the health minister says we should expect adjustments, some challenges, but that's a reality of all large transition projects in a system as complicated as Quebec's healthcare system. We'll be watching developments on that story. And the number of raccoon rabies cases in humans is climbing in Quebec. Since the start of the year, there were 33 new cases compared to last year. There were about 93 all year. We'll be watching that throughout the day, and we'll have updates on that. So,
1: thanks very much, Rowan, and thank you for listening to us this morning, even if you got up a bit late because you watched the game last night. We will be here at 6 o'clock tomorrow morning, and again, you can find all the interviews cbc.ca/allinaweekend. The house is up next. Have a fantastic Saturday. We'll see you tomorrow for Mother's Day. Bye.
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0: Season Game is live on CBC Gem. 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
1: Alberta is experiencing a political earthquake after the provincial NDP claimed they had a video showing a separatist organizer showing people how to use a database that included leaked voter information. Catherine Cullen reunites the podcast panel to discuss the fallout on The House after World Report.
2: This is World Report.
3: Good morning, I'm John Northcott.
2: Brockville, Ontario is a community in deep mourning this morning as it processes what officials are describing as an unspeakable tragedy. A 17-year-old boy remains in custody, charged with three counts of first-degree murder. Philip Leshanok has the latest on an investigation police

0: gambling activities in casinos or other such places. Now, we have this really fractured system, incoherent set of rules, and not enough provincial cooperation actually to sort out how to deal with this new phenomenon, which is the arrival of prediction markets.
1: It sounds like you're saying it's unlikely that this is going to be handled well.
0: Unfortunately, this is a conundrum because the provinces really have to come together. They have to realize there is an issue they need to deal with, and they need to be more proactive in finding a solution across the provinces and also within that space of where actually do prediction markets fall? Is it securities trading or is it gambling?
1: Okay. Thank you both for your insights on this. Appreciate it.
2: Thank you, Catherine.
0: Thank you.
1: Werner Antweiler is an associate professor at the UBC Sauder School of Business. Wesley Wark is a senior fellow at the Center of International Governance Innovation. Okay, that is it for us this week. Our crew on the house is Laura Glowacki, Benjamin Lopez-Steven, and our senior producer this week is Kristen Everson. Technical production by Miguel Plant. I am Catherine Cullen. Thank you so much for listening.
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6: 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The CBC News is next. And then it's day 6.
7: I'm Manjula Selvaraja, the People versus Palantir. Thousands have signed a petition calling on the UK government to cut ties with the tech company. An investigative journalist tells us what's behind the backlash. Today on day 6.
8: This is CBC News. Good morning, it's 10 o'clock. I'm Rowan Kennedy with your CBC News from Montreal. Quebec's Digital Health Records Project launched early this morning. The APTS Healthcare Workers Union says everything is going smoothly so far. It's following the situation closely with Santé Quebec. More than 1,000 staff members have signed on for the first time. Hospitals near Trois-Rivières and Montréal-Nord are taking part. Patient advocate Paul Brunet says while some staff may struggle with the technology, the feedback he's heard from health officials has been positive.
9: I've asked doctors, nurses, and hospital pharmacists, were you consulted at the very beginning for the concept? And they answered yes to me.
8: In a post on X, Health Minister Sonia Bélanger says there will be challenges and bugs, but that's the reality with large-scale projects like this. The City of Montreal says a new animal clinic in the eastern part of the city will be a game changer. The group Pro Animo will now share shelter

0: Right now we have a partner so that we're making sure that there's no gap in Montreal. Montreal is going to be served everywhere.
1: And the city is spending around $160 million on the new centre over the next 10 years. The SPCA, meanwhile, says the new centre will give it more resources to focus on its mission of protecting and promoting animal rights going forward. Shifting gears, Spanish authorities are gearing up to receive the cruise ship hit by hantavirus. The vessel is expected to dock in the Canary Islands tomorrow, and officials from other countries, including Canada, are also there to safely evacuate their citizens. CBC's Linda Ward has more.
2: The ship is now expected to arrive sometime between 4 a.m. and 6 a.m. tomorrow morning local time at the Spanish island of Tenerife. Now, Spanish passengers will disembark first, and passengers, they say, will be taken off to a completely isolated, cordoned-off area in small boats. Then international passengers will follow. They'll be taken in isolated, guarded buses, and a contingency plan is being prepared with the Netherlands for citizens of non-EU countries. So we've reached out to the Public Health Agency of Canada to find out if this contingency plan with the Netherlands includes those four Canadians. Canada's Chief Medical Officer of Health, Dr. Joss Reimer, was asked if it was safe for them to board a commercial flight. She said the preference would be to get a charter flight instead. As for what happens when they return to Canada, they'll be directed to public health officers for screening and a possible period of isolation. Linda Ward, CBC News, Toronto.
1: The head of Canada's spy agency has weighed in on the potential for foreign interference in the Alberta sovereignty referendum. In a rare interview with CBC Radio's The House, the director of CSIS says there is reason to be concerned. Catherine Cullen reports.
3: Foreign interference has been a concern of CSIS, well, basically since its existence, but certainly over the last few years.
4: A key part of the work done by Canada's spy agency is tracking and disrupting that interference. And CSIS Director Dan Rogers says when it comes to a potential Alberta referendum, the agency is prepared to investigate.
3: A referendum like the one in Alberta that may have a divisive effect on society is rife for amplification or for the sort of disinformation or foreign interference that we've seen from players like Russia in the past.
4: But Alberta's premier has also weighed in. Danielle Smith rejects the suggestion of foreign interference.
5: There's no credible evidence that we're seeing any state actors who are interfering in our politics.
4: Rogers says it's hard to predict whether foreign interference might increase in the lead up to a potential fall sovereignty referendum, but he does say Albertans should be mindful of Russia's history of spreading disinformation. He says it's something the spy agency will certainly be vigilant about. Catherine Cullen, CBC News, Ottawa.
1: And that was your CBC News. Taking a look at your Environment Canada weather forecast now. In Montreal today, it's mainly sunny. The high is 18 degrees, increasing cloudiness later this evening, and then showers overnight. The low is 11. Quebec City today, mainly cloudy with a chance of showers. The high is 17. Tonight, a few clouds and showers overnight. The low is 7. Sherbrooke today, mix of sun and cloud. The high is 16. Tonight, increasing cloudiness and then rain. The low is 6. And finally, Gaspé today, mix of sun and cloud. Possible showers this afternoon. The high, 12. Tonight, partly cloudy with a low of 0.
6: I'm Manjula Selvaraja, in for Brent Bambury. This is Day 6.
7: Do you agree that the province of Alberta should cease to be part of Canada?
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6: Why calls to deport get big cheers at Alberta independence rallies. That's coming up on Day 6. Today, the push to push out Palantir.
11: What on earth is going on?
6: Calls to toss the tech company out of UK government data. A climate villain in hiding.
12: Countries are not required to report military emissions.
6: Revealing the climate cost of war. And take out the dystopic put in a fart joke.
13: That's the sound of freedom.
6: What to make of a new take on Orwell? All today on Day 6, the Some Animal Farms Are More Equal Than Others edition.
14: I think the fact that they chose my name out of the 3 million Albertans in that database to broadcast at this event, I regard it as almost a borderline incitement.
6: Former Alberta Premier Jason Kenney speaking this week to our colleagues at As It Happens. Kenney's personal information was shown at a meeting by an Alberta separatist group.

0: Whoever goes upon two legs is an enemy.
1: Four legs, good. Two legs, bad.
0: No animal shall wear clothes.
2: Huh? What? We're show pigs.
0: And all animals are equal.
3: I mean, all animals being equal sounds fair, right? That's a clip from the new animated movie adaptation of George Orwell's Animal Farm. If you didn't read the novel in high school, it's about a farm of anthropomorphic animals who revolt against the humans in a battle for equality. But in their fight, a rift emerges and the pigs take control.
4: All animals are equal, but some are more equal than others.
3: The book was inspired by the 1917 Russian Revolution and later the rise of Stalinism. Animal Farm is a dark political satire. It's dystopian. It's not a bedtime story for kids. And yet the new film is animated. And it kind of seems aimed at kids, though the trailer says it's recommended for kids 11 and up. It has a huge star-studded cast, including Glenn Close, Kieran Culkin, and Seth Rogen. But the reviews are not great. Alexander Petri is a staff writer with The Atlantic and a former humor columnist with The Washington Post. She went to see Animal Farm, and we thought we'd ask her for a review. Alexander, good morning. Welcome back to the show.
5: Thank you for having me.
3: You're a staff writer with The Atlantic. Reviewing films is not your usual beat. So what made you want to go and see Animal Farm?
5: Well, once I saw that Animal Farm was being made into what seemed like a kid's movie, I was like, I have to watch this. I want to know what they've done to my boy. And I was very glad that I went. And I was also very glad that I did not bring my actual kids, because it truly was the version of Animal Farm as dictated by studio notes that you picture in your nightmares, where you're like, if George Orwell like told them that he had a book and it had animals on a farm, and they were like, we love it. Talking animals, it's got to be for kids. We are in. We do have a couple of things that need to be different. And it was exactly that. Truly an experience.
3: Now, you're a fan of the book. I'm sure that people in our audience know this book, but would you be able to summarize the book and its message?
5: Essentially, the book is, it's a fable told using animals on a farm about how you can have totalitarianism creep up on you, even if you start off as a collective with the best of intentions. And so these animals, they take over the farm from their human farmer, and then they start farming. And gradually things start to go south as Napoleon the Pig consolidates power by using suspicion against the other. There's another, spoiler alert, Snowball the Pig also is a rival force. There's Boxer the Horse. His motto is, don't think, work harder. And eventually he gets send off to the glue factory, a choice that was preserved for this movie, despite the fact that they're like, we're going to gear it towards very small children. We're going to put in fart jokes. There will be, at one point, Napoleon will let out a huge fart and he'll say, now that's the sound of freedom. And it gets called back in the climactic battle sequence. And I hear you saying, now wait, when you were describing the plot of Animal Farm, where the animals slowly turn into collectivism and they disintegrated into totalitarianism, I didn't hear you mention a climactic battle sequence with drones, but no, the movie has one.
3: There's like drones in the movie.
5: There's so many drones. There's a drone takes Boxer off to be made into glue. Oh, it's truly an incredible cinematic experience.
3: Was any part of the film then, I mean, this sounds like such a departure from the book. Was any part of the film true to the story?
5: I would say actually inside this strange container, there is a decent adaptation of Animal Farm. But then when the Hollywood climax kicks in, all bets are off. So you do see the animals start out, they rebel, they take over the farm. At Snowball's instigation, they build in this adaptation, it's a water mill instead of a windmill to generate electricity. But the pigs keep slowly taking more and more power for themselves. You know, it's all in there. And then there's the shopping montage and the rap sequence and the part where, again, they have
3: rap sequence.
5: Oh, yeah. I didn't mention the rap sequence. I should have led with the rap sequence. But they're trying to make it fun for everyone, but also an ominous fable about the rise of totalitarianism. And I will say at the end of the movie, as you're watching the credits, a QR code comes up and it asks, was this movie a good idea? Which I feel is not a resounding vote of confidence in your product, and was not something like at the end of Star Wars, they don't have the final credits and then a sign be like, hey, should we make more of these or was this a mistake? And I did, I love that as an additional touch.
3: Now, Animal Farm is directed by Andy Serkis, and he's quoted as saying that his film is a kinder, gentler way to tell the story. How do you feel about making this story kinder and gentler?
5: Well, I will say it's kinder and gentler up until the point where they fully preserve that Boxer the Horses gets turned into glue. And Boxer is voiced by Woody Harrelson, who does a lovely job. And there's some real pathos there. And I'd forgotten all of the sequence about how Boxer is trying to learn the alphabet. And they do a lot with that. They milk it, if you will, for everything it's worth. Not to be using too many farm things. But I can't stress enough how it's for kids in the sense that it's sort of talking down to you about the morals and putting lots of fart jokes and the climactic battle. Lucky the pig turns to Napoleon and says, Napoleon, the only true thing that ever came out of you was a bad smell. And I couldn't believe it. I'm like, the fart is coming back as they're having their battle sequence on top of the sign with the drones. So I would say it's kinder and gentler, but why didn't they rescue Boxer? If you're going to make Animal Farm for little kids, then like, don't kill the horse in front of my child. It's a wild, wild ride. I'm almost recommending it. I'm like, I would go see it again now that I've said all of this.
3: Did the fact that it was animated, I mean, the medium itself, because it is an animated movie, how did that work for you?
5: I think it's hard to do Animal Farm that isn't animated just because animals don't really talk in life. At least I haven't encountered any who do, other than, you know, the occasional parrot. Certain cats I've felt had things to say to me, but I couldn't understand what they were trying to convey. But so I do think you probably have to do it animated, or you could, it would be a very confusing otherwise. But I think that was the mistake that happened. In someone's brain, they said, oh, talking animals, it's got to be for kids. We got to gear it to kids. And I

0: for this company to have this, play this role in our public life? And really, what can we do about it?
1: Now, both the NHS and Palantir say that the company does not have full access to patient information. Why then is that being questioned?
0: I find it incredibly naive that we are going to take anything this company says at its word when it's absolutely explicit that its co-founder, Peter Thiel, is being a big donor to Trump. He is absolutely in line with Trump. And they explicitly say that Palantir, it's a defense contractor who says that it's in the business of protecting the greatest nation on earth, which is America. So, you know, it's not just the NHS where we know that it plays this central role. It's also embedded in our Ministry of Defense. So our national security is being outsourced to a country who have said that they are absolutely there to defend America and, you know, they consider it their duty to do so. So it's like, how do we have any national security when this company is embedded to this degree?
1: What is it that people worry about when it comes to Palantir having this data?
0: I mean, I've spent the last decade, you know, investigating the use and misuse and possible consequences of one's data getting into the wrong hands. So this sort of foundational investigation I did back in 2017-18 was into Cambridge Analytica and how it had hoovered up, it misappropriated millions of people's Facebook data. And then that was being used to create algorithms to then target people on social media, you know, in order to elect Donald Trump. And that, in a way, that's child's play compared to what is possible now. So I think that the whole thing about one's personal data is a snapshot of who you are. And that, because that is just like really, really valuable information for the tech platforms. That's valuable information in terms of how you can be targeted with advertising. But as we've seen with what ICE are doing in America, that information builds up a personal profile, which can then be used to surveil and target and then detain and deport people. You don't need intelligence agencies anymore. You just need access to this sort of data pool. And so I think the ways that that could be used to surveil and monitor and control all of us is one of the most sort of profound risks of the world that we are living in now.
1: Doesn't the UK government retain ownership of this data though?
0: Yeah, so in the article, in the, one of the articles which I wrote for The Nerve, there's somebody who I quoted in one of the articles, Marietje Schaake. She's a former MEP. She's at the Stanford Cybersecurity Center. And she basically says that the US Cloud Act and FISA, which is the Foreign Intelligence Surveillance Act, give US law enforcement and intelligence the right to access data anywhere in the world if it's owned by a US company. So I think in the position in which, you know, Canada is in, you know, I think this is a really, really important legal point that you should be aware of, basically.
1: Carol, it's been such a pleasure speaking with you and just hearing about your work. Thank you.
0: Thanks so much.
1: Carol Cadwalader is an investigative journalist with The Nerve. It's an independent journalism startup that focuses on politics, culture, and technology. For at least 30 years now, everyone from world leaders to school children have been talking about the issue of carbon and greenhouse gas emissions. Often we do it through the lens of reducing our carbon footprint, emissions from cars and airplanes, construction materials, and agriculture. But there's a silent contributor to climate change that's rarely part of the conversation: war-related emissions. By some estimates, the world's militaries account for over 5% of global greenhouse gas emissions. But without formal reporting mechanisms, that carbon footprint is difficult to account for. Tamara Krochenko is an associate professor in the School of Public Administration at the University of Victoria. She recently co-authored an article for The Conversation.

0: population. Wars destroy lives and the climate. Why aren't we counting military emissions? Tamara, welcome to Day 6.
1: Thank you so much for having me.
0: There have been several wars over the last few years. Ukraine, Gaza, Lebanon, Iran, Sudan. What kind of impact does even one of these have on greenhouse gas emissions?
1: The impact is huge. And one of the issues is it's not visible because we haven't been consistently accounting for these emissions. But there are groups doing excellent estimates and there are methodologies to do this. And we certainly should be counting in. I'll give you a few numbers. A recent study found, for instance, in the case of Gaza, direct combat emissions around 33.2 million tons. And that's comparable to the combined 2023 annual emissions of Costa Rica and Slovenia. So big, country's worth.
0: Now, military emissions aren't just about combat, right? There's a lot more in there. What else is involved?
1: So there's different methodologies to account for this. One is combat emissions. The other is the types of impacts on the land and the environment. So there are particular types of emissions that come out of bombing energy infrastructure, which are even more problematic than regular GHG emissions. And then there's also the cost of rebuilding, of course, and that's huge. So if in a lot of these estimations, if you factor in the cost of rebuilding infrastructure on top of everything else, then the figure just really, really balloons. So we're seeing entire cities destroyed, and that comes at a huge carbon cost.
0: I would also imagine that it's also when you look at sort of equipment that's needed and where it's shipped and all of that, that whole sort of supply chain, there's something associated with that too.
1: Yes. So militaries just in general are carbon intensive. And in Canada, for example, of any of federal government department, the military is the most high emitting. This is well known in Canada. And actually, Canada has a defense climate and sustainable strategy where they are committed to GHG emissions reductions, but only in particular things. So they're looking for net zero by 2050 in facilities and conventional fleets. But when you look at things like vehicles and the combat fleet, it doesn't really apply to that because that's hard to do right now. So it's interesting that in a Canadian context, we have a strategy and we are aware of what this industry contributes to emissions.
0: In climate discussions, when I think of sort of global climate discussions, lots of industries are scrutinized for their contributions to rising greenhouse gases, but not war. Why do you think that is?
1: It's been a blind spot. There's a reason for it, that military emissions went from fully exempt under the Kyoto Protocol to voluntarily reportable under the Paris Treaty, but only a handful of countries do that. So it's really patchy. It's really incomplete. A lot of the time it's missing altogether. And the biggest military spenders globally are the US, China, and Russia, and they submit no data or it's incomplete. And then the other thing is, when you're looking at wars, the emissions of the aggressor, a very clear example is Russia's invasion of Ukraine. The emissions associated with that belong on the aggressor's spreadsheet. There would be no war if it were not for Russia's invasion. So there would be no emissions, you know, related to that if it was not for Russia's invasion. So that's another issue, is whose balance sheet does that go on?
0: But my understanding is that countries have had to report emissions for so many other things. And wouldn't reporting on this be mandated in one of the global agreements?
1: Short answer is not really. So under the 1997 Kyoto Protocol, there was this hard exemption and there were two particular things here related to bunker fuels and multilateral military operations. And US diplomats really advocated for this. The Department of Defense really lobbied during the negotiations to protect military operations from any binding emissions obligations. And then flip forward to the Paris Agreement, 2015, the exemption was lifted, but really voluntary reporting replaced this. So countries are not required to report military emissions. They can just not do it, and most don't do it. And the national security justification remains the key sticking point here. Governments are arguing that reporting this could reveal the scale and location of military operations. So there are lots of advocacy groups. One example is Transform Defense, and they're really pushing for the UN FCCC to require mandatory

Guns N' Roses with IRS, Sub Circus with 86th, and Roy Orbison with Windsurfer. And Angie Francis of Prince George, BC, correctly guessed the headline we were looking for. James Comey charged with threatening Trump's life in 8647 Seashell Post. Angie, congratulations. A Day 6 tote bag will be on its way to you soon. Now, here's this week's clue.

0: 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The prize is a Day 6 tote bag. 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
0: rift from the headlines. Coming up next, it's Because News with Gavin Crawford. And later today, stay tuned for Just Asking with Sororja Coelho. That's our show for this week. Day 6 was produced by Lori Allen, Annie Bender, Michelle Parisi, and Pedro Sanchez. Our senior producer is Gord Westmacott. I'm Manjula Salvaraja, in for Brent Bambry. 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
4: 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From the debut of The Colonel to a jolly green giant in advertising, Terry O'Reilly marvels at marketing firsts. Debut commercials on Under the Influence in half an hour. But up next, Gavin Crawford welcomes Adjonis Charlie, Chris Siddiqui, and Jan Caruana to Because News, after the news.
6: This is CBC News. Good morning, it's 11 o'clock. I'm Rowan Kennedy with your CBC News from Montreal. And do we begin with the climbing number of raccoon rabies cases in humans in Quebec? Since the start of the year, there have been 33 new cases, most in the Montérégie and the Eastern Township regions. As Jenna Bedoso reports, experts are calling for vigilance.
7: Rabies that is highly transmittable, highly contagious and deadly also.
8: These are the warnings Dr. Sarah Annie Gannett has been passing on to her patients. She's a veterinarian at the Eco Museum and owns her own clinic called Wizu.
7: The population, the citizens are not trained to expect that they can catch rabies.
8: In 2025, 93 people caught raccoon rabies. The year before, there was only one case and none in 2023 and 2022. Recently, Gannett says she's noticed more cases near the Quebec and U.S. border, and she worries the number will continue to climb if humans don't take precautions like getting their pets vaccinated.
7: And I see this every single day in my consultation. Even if it's an outside cat, if an accident happens and your cat escapes, and if you have an encounter, then you can catch rabies.

0: Quebecers can also take precautions with their homes. The CEO of Skedaddle Wildlife Control, Bill Dowd, has noticed business is booming, and he has the same concerns as Gannett.
1: 4, 5, 6 times a year, taking a look at your home. You know, if your chimney does not have a proper screen on it, it should be screened with a screen that's going to keep animals out.
0: He also recommends checking vents on the roof regularly for any signs of wildlife. Jennifer Bateau.

0: 231 souls on board. There was an individual walking across the runway.
1: We've got smoke in the aircraft. We're going to evacuate on the runway.
2: A Frontier flight was accelerating for takeoff when the pilots reported hitting a person on the runway. It's unclear exactly how they got there. The impact triggered a brief engine fire, forcing the crew to abort the flight and evacuate the plane. The FAA and local law enforcement agencies are investigating the incident. Vladimir Putin says Russia will be victorious against what he calls an aggressive force backed by NATO. As Julia Chapman reports, the country is now hosting a major parade today, all while a 72-hour ceasefire is in place.
3: Moscow's Victory Day parade is always full of fanfare. It marks the Soviet defeat of the Nazis in 1945. Absent were the tanks and missiles that usually rumble through the streets of the capital. Fearing attack from Ukraine, the authorities downsized this year's event. Vladimir Putin remained combative in his speech. As he so often does, the Russian leader drew parallels between World War II and the war in Ukraine. He vowed that Russia would prevail in the current conflict. Ukraine's President Volodymyr Zelensky sarcastically granted Russia permission to hold today's parade. The three-day ceasefire was announced by U.S. President Donald Trump on Friday. It includes the exchange of 2,000 prisoners of war. Ukrainians aren't optimistic it will last. Kyiv resident Albina says Putin doesn't want peace, he wants power. Julia Chapman, CBC News, London.
2: And finally, back in Quebec, the Montreal Children's Hospital Foundation is celebrating its biggest fundraising event ever. Says the Unexpected Ways to Heal campaign has raised more than $370 million. Foundation President René Vézina says that's nearly double the $200 million goal they were hoping to reach this year.
4: This is what philanthropy does, right? The government has so much money and they care. They care for you, they care when you're sick. But what philanthropy does is go beyond that and philanthropy finds cures.
2: One of the biggest donors to that campaign is former Habs player P.K. Subban, contributing $10 million. And that was your CBC News. Taking a look at the weather forecast now from Environment Canada. In Montreal today, it's mainly sunny. The high is 18, increasing cloudiness this evening, and then showers. The low is 11. Quebec City today, mainly cloudy with a chance of showers throughout the day. The high is 17. Tonight, a few clouds, and the low is 7. Sherbrooke today, mixed with sun and cloud. The high is 16. Tonight, increasing cloudiness, then rain. The low is 6. And finally, Gaspé today, mixed with sun and cloud. Possible showers this afternoon. The high is 12. Tonight, partly cloudy. The low is 0.
5: Because news
6: with Gavin Crawford.
7: Oh, hello, everybody. Welcome to Because News, Canada's funniest news quiz. We are coming to you from my new hastily built but completely secure billion-dollar ballroom bunker. So let's welcome this week's panel. He is surprised to find he shares some common ground with Trump, since he also works out for 1 minute a day. It's the buff enough, Chris Siddiqui.
8: I'm the strongest. I'm stronger than you.
7: I do not doubt
8: it. Strongest person.
7: In the middle chair, they skipped the Met Gala in protest of all those suffering from war. Also, they weren't invited. It's conscientious objector, Adjonis Charlie.
9: I really care. I really care, I swear.
7: Finally, she's fresh off mediating the Blake Lively-Justin Baldoni settlement. Now she's headed to Iran. That's right, it's peacemaker extraordinaire, Jen Caruana.
10: Just doing what I can, everybody. Just doing what I can.
7: All right, panel, are you ready to have some fun with the headlines?
11: Oh, yeah. Mm-hmm.
8: I'm so ready.
9: Oh, boy.
8: I'm the most ready.
7: All right, then let's begin.
12: Here we go.
11: Yeah.
7: Brace yourself, panel, because something huge is about to happen right here in the city of Toronto. Something transformative, but don't take my word for it. Have a listen to this.
13: It's going to be historic in so many ways, and I think that there's a lot of people who never thought this day would come. So to see it tangibly happen, I think is going to be very emotional for a lot of people.
7: All right. For the point, what historic thing people thought would never happen is finally happening.
14: They're going to clean the bathrooms at the Queen and Spadina McDonald's.

0: For more information, write the American Red Cross.
1: In 1988, the Ad Council created another groundbreaking AIDS PSA. It was the first commercial to ever use the word condom, a word that had been banned on network TV for decades. The ad was titled Macho, and by the end of the commercial, we realize it's taking place in a graveyard.
2: My brother wouldn't listen to me. I told him, you have sex, you use condoms, so you don't get AIDS. He laughed and said condoms were macho. My brother, he was so macho.
1: Words on the screen said, help stop AIDS, wear a condom. That AIDS PSA also meant the entire condom industry could now start advertising for the first time. When advertising agency Wyden and Kennedy first landed the Nike account in 1988, Nike founder Phil Knight told agency founder Dan Wyden that he hated advertising. Wyden said he did too, which was an odd thing for an ad man to say. But what they really meant was that they both hated bad advertising. So Dan Wyden created the very first Nike commercial. It showed a man named Walt Stack jogging over the Golden Gate Bridge on a sun-filled morning in San Francisco.
3: I run 17 miles every morning.
1: Walt Stack was 80 years old.
3: People ask me how I keep my teeth from chattering in a wintertime. I leave them in my locker.
1: So good. As we watch Walt jog away, words on the screen reveal the new Nike slogan. Just do it. It would become the brand's empowering slogan to this day. And since 1988, Nike has gone on to do some of the world's best advertising, making Phil Knight a very happy and rich man. This next commercial was done in 1994 for IKEA. It wasn't the first commercial ever done for IKEA, but it was the very first commercial in North America to feature an openly gay couple. In the ad, two middle-aged men talk about choosing a dining room table at IKEA.
4: Well, you know, we went to IKEA because we thought it was time for a serious dining room table. And
5: we have slightly different tastes. I mean, Steve's more into country. It frightens me, but at the same time, I have compassion.
4: We've been together about 3 years.
5: I met Steve at my sister's wedding. I was really impressed with how just well-designed the IKEA furniture was.
4: He's really into craftsmanship.
5: These chairs are really sturdy.
4: This table included a leaf.
5: A leaf means commitment. Staying together, commitment. We've got another leaf waiting when we really start getting along.
1: Being the first commercial to show a gay couple, it created quite a stir. CNN ran the ad 38 times in news blocks, commenting on reactions from viewers. IKEA received over 3,000 phone calls, conservative Catholic groups protested, and an IKEA store in New York received a bomb threat. IKEA refused to pull the ad. Back in 2007, nobody had any idea how remarkable and addictive smartphones would be. But Steve Jobs knew. The very first iPhone commercial premiered during the Academy Awards broadcast on February 5th, 2007. Playing to the audience, this commercial featured a montage of famous actors in famous movies picking up a phone and saying, "Hello." It begins with Lucille Ball and ends with the reveal of the first Apple iPhone.
6: Hello.
1: Words on the screen said, hello. coming in June. By September, just 76 days later, Apple had sold its 1 millionth iPhone. 3 billion have been sold to date. That's a lot of hellos. You never forget your first. Seeing and hearing these debut commercials is not only fun, we get let in on the origin stories. The Jolly Green Giant was terrifying at first. So was Ronald McDonald. Both have become perennial mascots, and both had to undergo dramatic facelifts over the years to be palatable. We learn that Chef Boyardee was actually Chef Boyardee, and the Sony Walkman was originally called the Sony Walkman. And we can follow a telephone line all the way from Hello My Baby to the Apple Hello commercial 108 years later. Some of these original commercials were not just the first in their categories, but were the first to tackle important issues. The first pharma ad opened a Pandora's box of regulatory issues. IKEA dared to show the first gay couple in a commercial. And the first AIDS PSAs not only helped people understand the disease, they opened the door so the entire condom industry could walk through. A lot of ground was broken there. Such was the power of television. It was a medium that allowed us to leapfrog into the future. When you're under the influence. I'm Terry O'Reilly. This episode was recorded in the Terrestream Mobile Recording Studio. Producer Debbie O'Reilly. Chief Sound Engineer Jeff Devine. 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Tunes provided by APM Music. 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
6: Terry's top slogans of all time. Number 7.
1: KFC. It's finger licking good. Stay tuned for part 2 of this episode. See you next week.
7: Coming up after the news, it's Quirks and Quarks with Bob McDonald.
8: Most of what we know about the Andes species of the hantavirus comes from a select few outbreaks, like the one that originated at a birthday party in 2018. We talked to one scientist who studied that outbreak about what he learned.
9: This is CBC News. Good afternoon, it's 12 o'clock. I'm Rowan Kennedy with your CBC News from Montreal. The province's digital health record project officially launched this morning in northern Montreal in the Mauricie Centre du Québec. The team monitoring the operation from Trois-Rivières celebrated as the system came online at 4 a.m. As of now, some issues are being reported in CHSLDs in the Mauricie region, according to the local workers' union there. Staff are having problems accessing the system, so the department will revert back to pen and paper. Otherwise, Santé-Québec says the launch has been successful and it will continue to monitor the situation. The province's health minister, Sonia Bélanger, warned there would be bugs as it's a large transition project. Three men are facing federal charges in New York State after a cross-border gun-running plot was intercepted by police. Investigators say 89 firearms, including rifles and stolen handguns, were found stuffed into suitcases during a traffic stop on Thursday. Two Canadians are among the three arrested and will remain in custody on several charges. U.S. officials say the cache was destined for Aguasasne near the Quebec-Ontario-New York border. A teenage boy accused of killing three women in the eastern Ontario city of Brockville will be before a judge again at the end of the month. 17-year-old and his alleged victims cannot be identified, but police say it's a disturbing case of intimate partner violence. Philip Lee Shannock reports.
10: People in this close-knit cul-de-sac are trying to make sense of the violence that happened just doors away.
11: This is very devastating.
10: Police were called to the two-story townhouse complex in the city's north end late Thursday. Inside, they found three victims, a 49-year-old mother and her two daughters aged 17 and 15. Evidence

0: led them to another home on the outskirts of the city where Brockville Police Inspector Daryl Boyd says they confronted a suspect.
1: A 17-year-old local male was located at that address and taken into custody for three counts of first-degree murder and assaulting a police officer.
0: Police believe a knife was

0: cannot be identified under the Youth Criminal Justice Act. He appeared in court Friday morning, friends and family in court offering words of support. He'll be back in court on May 28th. Philippe Shannock, CBC News, Brockville, Ontario.
1: Shifting gears, Spain is gearing up to receive the cruise ship hit by Hanta virus. The vessel is expected to dock tomorrow in the Canary Islands. Officials from the World Health Organization have arrived in Spain to oversee the evacuation process. CBC's Linda Ward has the latest.
2: Well, the WHO held a briefing today for countries with people on board that ship. The WHO's Dr. Maria van Kerkhove clarified the plan. She says the ship is still expected to arrive sometime between 5 and 6 a.m. tomorrow morning, local time. It will anchor offshore. Anyone with symptoms will immediately go to a medevac plane to the Netherlands. She also gave more details about the Canadian exit strategy.
3: Some countries will actually put passengers together. The United States and Canada, for example, are discussing sharing a plane.
2: The goal is for those flights, she says, to take place on Sunday and Monday because there's a weather system coming in and they want to get ahead of that. They are recommending countries monitor and track passengers for 42 days from the last point of exposure. We also know the Director General of the World Health Organization, Dr. Tedros Adhanom Ghebreyesus, has arrived in Spain, is meeting with the country's prime minister this afternoon, and will then travel to Tenerife to coordinate the arrival of the ship. Linda Ward, CBC News, Toronto.
1: And finally, in the NHL playoffs.
4: Goalie out.
5: And it popped right to Suzuki, who puts it right into the empty net.
1: With an empty net goal, the Montreal Canadiens now tied the second round series with the Buffalo Sabres following the 5-1 win in Game 2. And that was your CBC News. Taking a look at the Environment Canada weather forecast now. In Montreal today, it's mainly sunny. The high is 18. Increasing cloudiness late this evening and possible showers overnight. The low is 11. Quebec City today, mix of sun and cloud with a chance of showers. The high is 17. Tonight, a few clouds and showers overnight. The low is 7. Sherbrooke today, mainly sunny. High 16. Tonight, increasing cloudiness. The low is 6. And Gaspé, a mix of sun and cloud. Possible showers this afternoon. The high is 12. Tonight, partly cloudy with a low of 0 degrees.
6: Hi, I'm Bob McDonald. Welcome to Quirks and Quarks. On this week's show, a monster tsunami rips through an Alaskan fjord, and scientists say there may be more to come.
7: It's hard to believe that a wave could reach, you know, nearly 500 meters above the sea. Just astonishing.
6: And raccoons want to share your Sudoku, not for food, just for fun.
8: We're sort of intrinsically motivated to solve those puzzles. And we think the same or similar things might be happening with the raccoons as well.
6: Plus, understanding the Andes hantavirus, what creatures can tell us about caretaking, an archival interview with the man who killed Pluto, and a curious question about car window wah-wahs. All this today on Quirks and Quarks. Health officials around the world remain on high alert as the fast-moving situation with the hantavirus from the Dutch cruise ship continues to develop.
9: The World Health Organization says a KLM flight attendant has tested negative for hantavirus. The woman had been in hospital in Amsterdam after coming into contact with a passenger from the Dutch cruise ship at the center of a deadly outbreak. That passenger later died. Meanwhile, three people with links to the vessel are in isolation in Ontario and Quebec.
6: Hantaviruses are a group of viruses typically carried by rodents that can be deadly for humans. Usually they spread through contact with infected rodents, but the hantavirus in this outbreak, the Andes hantavirus that was originally discovered in Argentina in 1995, is the only species known to transmit from person to person.
10: We had a similar situation in Argentina in 2018-2019 when a symptomatic individual attended a social gathering. So that led to a lot of people getting infected. So we are in a similar situation right now, a cluster in a confined space with close contact.
6: So what lessons can we take from the Argentinian outbreak? Well, a 2020 study detailed how the virus spread and was eventually contained. Dr. Gustavo Palacios was in charge of the team that did that research. He's an Argentinian professor of microbiology at the Icahn School of Medicine at Mount Sinai in New York City, and we

0: whole universe of caring animals who all are facing the same challenges in trying to keep their kids alive and keep them thriving. And you're also not alone as a human, that all these other humans are also struggling with the same challenges, and that we get through it by leaning on each other. And also that people who have kids and people who don't have kids aren't really separate kinds of people, that we all have this caretaking capacity and we're all part of a community.
1: Ms. Preston, thank you so much for the book and thank you for your time.
0: Thank you so much for having me.
1: Ms. Elizabeth Preston is a science journalist based in Boston and the author of The Creature's Guide to Caring, How Animal Parents Teach Us That Humans Were Born to Care.
2: T-minus 10, 9, 8, 7, 6,
3: E is equal MC squared, in which the quantity is all
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5: The human genome is our shared inheritance.
6: Cricks and cricks.
1: Now, in honor of our 50th anniversary, let's take another spin through our archives. And this week, we want to bring back the fiery debate, is Pluto a planet or not? You might remember in 2006, the International Astronomical Union downgraded Pluto to a dwarf planet, shrinking our solar system from 9 planets to 8. But recently, NASA Chief Jared Isaacman has reopened the debate, saying that he'll fight to make Pluto a planet again. Well, back in 2010, I interviewed the scientist whose research led to Pluto's demise. Dr. Mike Brown, a professor of planetary astronomy at the California Institute of Technology, wasn't trying to get rid of Pluto at the time. Quite the opposite. In fact, he was looking for additional planets to add to our solar system, the so-called 10th planet, or Planet X. And while he did find other objects that were similar in size to Pluto, they weren't planets. And that's why he got to be known as the man who killed Pluto. Here's Dr. Mike Brown from our episode that aired on December 18th, 2010.
7: Believe it or not, I actually like Pluto.
1: You do?
7: But it had it coming. There was really nothing I could do. It wasn't my fault.
1: Why do you mean it had it coming?
7: If you look at Pluto in the context of the solar system, if you look at Pluto in the context of all the new discoveries we've made, we've learned so much more than we knew back in 1930 that it's very clear that we made a mistake, a very reasonable mistake at the time, but we made a mistake putting Pluto in the class of the planets. Pluto, I think, is much happier being out there in the Kuiper Belt with all the other things like it than lumped in with these big eight things that it never really had much in common with.
1: Well, your book was a wonderful read, and it was very entertaining to how you told the story of how you actually came to the dream of finding a new planet. Tell me how that all came to you.
7: Yeah, I never set out to go destroy Pluto. My real goal was to find a 10th planet. And it started back in the earliest part of my career when this Kuiper Belt, the first new object out beyond Neptune, was discovered, and then a second, and then a third, and you could start to look and realize that there are a lot of things going to be found out there, and it was pretty clear to me that there had to be something larger than Pluto out there. And it was obvious that if you found something larger than Pluto, it was certainly going to be the 10th planet, and I wanted to find that 10th planet.
1: Well, tell me then about the first time when you really realized that you did have something out there that was in the Pluto range or beyond Pluto.
7: So that first 3 years of photographic survey, I found absolutely nothing. After those 3 years, when any rational human being would have given up and said, I need to go do something else with my life, I was hooked. I really wanted to find these things out past Neptune. And it was just at the stage when digital cameras were getting almost big enough that you could imagine doing something with digital cameras. So we slapped together a system of a couple of different digital cameras, stuck together, put them on the back of the telescope, and started once again scanning across the skies. And the very first one that we found that was big, we were absolutely convinced it was bigger than Pluto, and it goes now by the name of Quarwar. Quarwar is the creation force of the local Tongva Native American tribe here that are native to the Los Angeles basin here. We didn't know for sure how big it was, but it was bright, and we were pretty sure it was going to be bigger than Pluto, and so we jumped up and down and got all excited, got some time scheduled on the Hubble Space Telescope to

sides have accused each other of violations. The truce is supposed to help mark Victory Day, the anniversary of the Soviet Union's defeat of Nazi Germany in the Second World War. In Moscow, Russian President Vladimir Putin

Since the womb, her mom, now literary star, Heather O'Neill, had her at 20 years old, just as she was stepping into her life as an artist. But Arizona has also stayed close to books in other ways, as a cartoonist, literary commentator, and bookseller. So I asked her to choose music by Canadian or Indigenous artists that for her connects to literature from here. And she chose this track, Black Sheep by Metric, and it connects to the Canadian comic series, Scott Pilgrim.

0: Welcome to the bridge.
1: Thank you for having me.
0: You're going to have to school me on this whole Scott Pilgrim the world thing. There's a connection with a comic book and metric and the movie. What's the story?
1: As soon as I hear this song, I immediately picture Brie Larson like banging her head back and forth with her blonde, beautiful wig. It is the most iconic song in a movie like I find.
0: Yeah.
1: I immediately think of this film, and that comic book series had a huge impact on me. And that's by Brian Lee O'Malley, who is a Canadian cartoonist. And it was turned into this Hollywood film.
0: We're talking 2010-ish?
1: Yeah, I think so. It should have been around then, because I was in high school when it came out, and it became my entire personality to... Like, I was like, I understand this movie on a deep level. And it's like a very silly film.
0: What's the film about?
1: So Scott Pilgrim starts dating this new girl. And, you know, he's a bit of a loser. He like lives in like a really crappy apartment with a roommate, and he doesn't pay any rent. And so, but he's trying to impress this girl, and she has these evil ex-boyfriends. So he has to defeat each one of them one after another. And when he sees Brie Larson performing that metric song on stage, that's one of his exes, but she's currently dating his new girlfriend's ex-boyfriend. It's complicated, right? It's complicated. But if you've seen the movie, you're like, I'm with you, you know?
0: And the comic books were this complicated?
1: Yes, except they were like divided. So each comic is a different evil ex-boyfriend that he needs to defeat. And it's very influenced by video games, which I was never very big on. So I think like finding video games through literature helped me connect to the other kids who were into that.
0: Wow. Yeah. Oh, wow. Layers. This, right? As they say, there's levels to this. Very cool. I had no idea. This was like another time where I was already a little bit more grown than you. So I wasn't paying attention to
1: Yeah, and I think it was the first Canadian comic I had ever read.
0: Yeah.
1: Yeah. So it was like a really, you know, when I found out, like, you know, when you just approach books as a kid, you're not really concerned with who the writer was.
0: That's it.
1: I fell in love with the series, and to find out that it was by a Canadian was mind blowing to me.
0: When did you find out?
1: Like right at the end of the series, because I didn't know. And then I heard that he was coming to Montreal to do a book signing. Uh-huh. And I went and I actually met the author.
0: Okay.
1: And then I think it was just last year he came back, and it was like 10 years later that met him. And it was just like this big, like full circle moment.
0: Scott Pilgrim versus the World is the name of the movie.
1: Yes.
0: And the book
1: and
0: series.
1: And the book series.
0: And the book series. Comic book series. Well, comic book series, which we also now call graphic novels, right? And you are a graphic novel author and illustrator. And this is interesting because this is really your debut graphic novel that you've released.
1: Yes.
0: It's called Opioids and Organs. And I say it's interesting because you have published actually another book in French, but that was like a culmination of interviews and things that you'd previously done.
1: Yes. So the other one, Est-ce qu'un artiste peut être heureux, that was a combination of interviews that I had done with authors that were published in Zinc magazine and then collected. But this is my first full form graphic novel or graphic memoir, if you will.
0: Well, I was going to say a cleverly crafted memoir, actually. A bit of the backstory. We meet you as you are really grappling with a decision that you made in 2015. Mm-hmm. You're 21 at that time. You make the decision to donate your late father's organs upon his death due to a drug overdose of fentanyl. And this story, though, we end up learning like so much more because of the way that you tell the story. So I'd like you to kind of just explain how you chose to write and illustrate this really difficult

0: difficult moment?
1: Yeah, I mean, it was hard to dive into it at first. And when I made that decision in 2015, I also didn't realize that this was going to be the beginning of the opioid crisis, because that's the official year that it started. So I didn't understand that I was also at the, like, you know, precipice of this huge problem in this country. So as the opioid crisis grew from 2015, my obsession with organ transplants grew. And it was just like a way of, I think, dealing with my grief. It just kind of came through in a very strange way.
0: Because we started to see headlines. I saw a few going back to like 2016, 2017, mm-hmm. where there seems to be a correlation between an increase of available organs and transplants, and yeah. those organs coming from people who had died from drug addiction and a drug overdose.
1: Yeah, because that's it. When the majority of people who die from overdoses are dying in hospitals on life support, and they're brain dead, so their bodies are in perfect condition, and most of them also are young. The majority are men between, like, I think, you know, in their 40s, mm-hmm. Is the, like, 30s
0: the
1: to
0: 40s. The cutoff age, yeah.
1: Yeah, about the average of people dying in this country of an opioid overdose. So, yeah, so I mean, I hadn't seen those headlines at the time, because I think that they really didn't make any waves, which is why they went away really quickly.
0: Yeah, I was trying to find stuff mm-hmm. after 2017 and you don't get any more stories about it.
1: That's it. And I think that it was like really the COVID-19 that really took over the news cycle. Mm-hmm. But unfortunately, that's how news cycles work. And that's kind of part of my response in this book as well, is just if you tell people something and they get no reaction, then we just move on. But that doesn't mean that the thing that we were told should be forgotten yeah. or like not acknowledged.
0: Yeah.
1: Yeah.
0: So your father passed. Mm-hmm. You get a call from the hospital that your father is in hospital. In fact, he hasn't died yet. He's in hospital. They tell you he's brain dead, and then they kind of spring it on you like, hey, do you want to donate his organs?
1: Yeah. And I mean, to be honest, he was probably dead when I received that call, but there is like steps where they're trying, you know, you can, when you're experiencing it and you look back on it, there are definite steps that they're taking to try to help you with the grief in the yeah. long run and not feel trauma associated with it.
0: With making the decision.
1: With making that decision. So I felt myself being kind of, you know, handled a little bit mm-hmm. like a doll, mm-hmm. brought to these different places, different rooms, given certain information at different times to then eventually sign off these organs on, yeah. you know, on the papers. But it was a really awful experience, but I don't know of like what the solution to that awful experience is. And I'm yeah. sure that a lot of people listening who have donated their family's organs will know that in that moment, in the same breath, when they're telling you they're dead and then saying that they're going to, you know, tear apart their body. It, those two things in your brain are like hard to cope with yeah. at the same time.
0: Yeah. And so the story is actually you coping emotionally with this decision after the fact. And that's represented by your sort of two angels, your good and bad angels, right. who are this lizard and a Frankenstein yeah. character.
1: yeah, Frankenstein's monster.
0: Who are kind of following you around as yeah. you kind of investigate deeper into the history of organ transplants and organ donations, mm-hmm. et cetera, et cetera.
1: Yeah, I mean, I'm trying to really try to see if, like, you know, my experience with organ donation was that organs always go up and they never come down. And that's really what in society, and that's what I was trying to prove in the book. So when I start to do this research into the history of like this medical history to see if it was always there, and to also see where my father and I now fit into that history. You know, I was coming in at a very weird point, but there is something very comforting to know that you are part of something systemic.
0: Yeah.
1: you know, some yeah. sort of like that, I don't know, like it takes the responsibility of the guilt off of me. And I'm like, oh, I'm part of this long history.
0: Yeah.
1: And it's interesting to talk about, yeah, the two characters of Lizard and Frankenstein who follow me through this, because the book is actually, I think it's a comedy on some levels.
0: Like there's a lot of funny moments. Yes.
1: I find there's a lot of humor and lightness to it. But when I do talk to people about the premise, I'm sure people right now are hearing us talk about it and they're like, oh, that sounds really heavy and I don't know if I can handle that book. But it's actually very funny.
0: I agree. It is very funny. And it's funny because I think you are in the background addressing a trauma of having a parent who was struggling with addiction. Mm-hmm. And then also in the background, in different ways throughout the dialogue between you and Lizard or you and your mom or whomever, we also learn that your father wasn't very present in your life and you guys were estranged. So then there's some, so the lightness comes through because you're kind of heavily focused on the

0: research part, like finding out all this history. So you, we follow you into the museum. What is it called?
1: The Maud Abbott.
0: Maud Abbott Museum at McGill, which is a medical museum, and we see you there. Mm-hmm. We follow you to Harvard as you get deeper into it. You know, all of this is your imagination, right? Going on, these two characters are not real.
1: They're not real. But the travel is. So the every place is. In the book that I visit were places that I went
0: that
1: while I was
0: to.
1: Writing the book.
0: Yeah.
1: Yeah. And that was one of the things with the ending of the book, because at the end I go to Paris, and there's kind of like a foreshadowing of Paris right at the beginning. But when we get to Paris, I had already written an end to the book, and it was a very cynical end. And I think that that's just where I still was in my head. But then once I went to Paris and I visited the Paris catacombs, my entire perception, like my perception of death and the situation really changed. And then I came home and I wrote a completely different ending.
0: Yeah. Many levels to this book in terms of the purpose that it serves. I mean, you just already pointed to people who themselves have made similar decisions about organ donation. Then we also learn quite a bit about the reality of the opioid crisis through the way that you enter into a bit of your father's story and your experience with that. And then also this other medical history with regards to donor transplant. There's a moment that jumped out at me. Your mother's in this book, Heather O'Neill, the author. We'll talk about Heather O'Neill in a little bit later, but we'll focus on you. So there's a, you go to see your mom. She's in residency in Ireland, and you go see her to get some guidance on research, et cetera, et cetera. And there's a moment in that exchange with your mom where you make a statement about opioid addicts being treated as criminals versus patients suffering with an illness. And that's the moment that kind of inspires your topic for this book.
1: Yeah.
0: I read it as you kind of exposing a very personal question that you might have been grappling with regards to your father and him suffering with this addiction. And I just wonder, how long had you actually been grappling with that question? Like, is my dad a criminal or is my dad a person who has a disease?
1: Yeah, well, I think that anybody who has addiction in their family can relate to this conflicting feeling of putting blame on the person, or, you know, yeah, like this is not, you know, a moral failing, you know, it's hard to explain and it's hard to cope with when it's happening to you. And so for me, addiction has affected my entire life and it's 100% something I've been grappling with. But also when you have it in your family, there is like this level of shame. And, you know, I was never very open about it when I was growing up that my father was a heroin addict. And I felt like with this book, I was hopefully giving everybody the chance to be able to open up and have this conversation with people in their lives that this is in their family and it affects us all. And in society, I find that there's a big lack of empathy for addicts and even, lack of empathy within your own family as well. And that was something that I definitely experienced. And that's probably one of the reasons that the grief came out in this obsession with organ transplant was that I was feeling guilty as well for maybe not having, you know, a relationship with him, which was not at all my fault. But there is something about when you lose a parent, even if you are estranged, it puts a close to that relationship, which is hard to deal with.
0: Yeah. Oh my gosh. So many questions, because it takes you a year to write.
1: Mm-hmm.
0: And then a year to draw, in that order?
1: Yes. Well, so, I mean, and that's like not even including the like years of research before the writing even began. So years of research. And then the writing, I write in a script and it looks exactly like a film script. It's very much like interior day.
0: Because that's your background.
1: That's my
0: background. Did film studies at school.
1: Yes. Yeah. So I write the entire script and that is where the editing process comes in. And I don't start illustrating it until that's locked.
0: Got it.
1: I don't want to then have to go back and change the drawings. That's too complicated.
0: Yeah.
1: So that's how it went down.
0: But also, while you're researching and you're traveling and all this stuff, like, how do you not let your creative juices kind of dry up in that process? Because I read this and I was like, this could be a CBC documentary report in terms of the information that you're bringing to us, like these facts that you're bringing with regards to the medical system, et cetera, et cetera.
1: Well, I think that came into question of like, what kind of project do I want to do? Because I always knew that I wanted to bring the research into art. I just didn't know how to. Mm. So there were moments where I thought it could be a performance piece, and I did film myself as like performing.

0: performing different organs. And I was like, this could be in a gallery. So I was very, you know, I was like a stop motion piece of like organs walking down the street. And then there's this moment in the book where you see me drawing, you know, a bunch of hearts and they're all over my wall. And that's really what was going down. At a certain point, I was just drawing so many reference photos. And especially when I was traveling, I kept doing these little sketches and doodles of all the places I was. And I started to realize, yes, it actually is playing out like a film in my head.
1: That's how I read it. I was like, this is a movie. I see a movie next.
0: There was a movie in my head that was playing out. And then I realized like, oh, graphic novel. And graphic novels was always going to be the next step for me. So it just like took my brain a little while to catch up. But now that I'm here, I'm like, oh, duh.
1: We asked you to choose music, actually, that connects to your art practice. And so musical theater, maybe this could have been a musical theater piece as well.
0: Oh, it can. I picture like puppets, you know. Yeah, I completely picture musical theater. Yeah.
1: So you chose, do you hear the people sing from Les Misérables, I should say the full title, from Les Misérables, as music that's really connected to your practice?
0: Yes. Well, I when I draw, I have to listen to something that's distracting enough to shut off the back part of my brain. There's like, it's like two separate parts. And say, for example, I'm drawing without any noise, then my inner monologue becomes way too loud and it's horrible. But if I put on regular music, it's not strong enough. So I need a story. So I'm constantly just listening to musical theater as I draw. Yeah. Echoes the beating of the drums.

0: 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I'm Natalia Ndongo, and our guest today is Arizona O'Neill, illustrator and author. Her debut graphic novel is a memoir. It's called Opioids and Organs, and it comes out May 12th. That's the launch of this really, really interesting and cool book.
1: Heather O'Neill is the author of many books. Her latest is The Capital of Dreams. Jonathan Goldstein is the host of the podcast Heavyweight. And Arizona O'Neill, these days, all grown up. Her debut graphic novel is called Opioids and Organs.
0: So, for some context for the listeners.
2: Why is that Ira Glass?
0: Ira Glass. Okay. But in case people don't know, Ira Glass, host of the very popular radio program and podcast, This American Life. The episode that Ira did was called The Other Man, and it featured a story by your mom, Arizona's mom, author Heather O'Neill, and writer, podcaster, radio host Jonathan Goldstein. People would remember Jonathan from Wiretap. They, two of them used to date. Mm-hmm. They come from a pretty now historic artist community in a sense. They come from this kind of bohemian community of artists in the 90s, early 2000s. And they used to date back in the day. The premise of the story was that apparently Arizona, the little kid at that time, didn't like Jonathan very much. Is that even true?
2: Well, first of all, yeah, you're talking about like two legends now. No. But when I knew them, they were just like bums in a 4.5 with this little girl, didn't know what to do with her. You know, they were in their early 20s. They were not the success that they are now. And you know, that's absolutely true. And what's crazy about the timing of that story coming out is my next graphic novel that I've been working on the past year is about that relationship with Jonathan.
0: Get out.
2: Yeah.
0: Because how long was that relationship?
2: Well, 10 years. We lived with him for 10 years,
0: wow.
2: Like when I was a kid. Yeah. So for me, like my entire childhood was us living together.
0: We know so much about you, Arizona.

0: Zona, because it comes through your mom mm-hmm. and your mom's story about her own life as an author and growing into becoming an author is really connected to her story as of becoming a young mom. She's pregnant with you at 20. Mm-hmm. And that, for as long as she's been writing essays and books, publishing books, that story's really out there in the public domain. And I wonder, what's that like for you mm-hmm. growing up with so much of your story out there before you actually get to tell it?
1: Well, this is actually something very interesting that my mom was and I were talking about just the other day. And she was saying that as I've become my own memoirist, she's shocked at how different the stories we're telling from each other. Ooh. And that even though we lived the same experiences, my perception of them are completely different. So she said she was afraid that she had absorbed all the stories and had told all the stories, and she was kind of worried
0: that
1: I wouldn't be able to tell them, and maybe she felt like she had stolen stories from me. But I don't feel that way at all, and the stories that she tells, they're so her own, even though I'm a part of them. Mm-hmm. But they're not even stories that I would tell, or I even remember them in that way.
0: Oh, that's interesting.
1: Yeah, we really just live life differently.
0: Do you?
1: Yeah.
0: I mean,
1: always together.
0: I was saving that question for later in our conversation, but you really are always together. Like,
1: I know.
0: You do radio spots together as literary columnists in English and French. You both run an Instagram account together about literature. Mm-hmm. Like, is there ever a sense that you want to pull away from
1: No, him? I think that, you know, there was maybe a moment where we were like, should we, like, as you know, as I became older, we were like, oh, and I'm starting to become an artist, like, should we distance ourselves?
0: Yeah.
1: But we live on the same corner of the street from each other, and we literally just walk around the neighborhood all the time, and we do everything together, and it's not even a conscious decision. You know, she made a really funny joke the other day where she said we started off as the Gilmore Girls, but we're entering in our Grey Gardens era now.
2: Grey Gardens is a remarkable documentary about these women and the importance and integrity of somebody the rest of the world considers insignificant or ridiculous.
1: And I was like, yes, you know? So if you see us like walking around on the street, like eating cat food, like that's the vibe we're going for now.
3: Oh, and here are the cats.
4: I fed the cats!
3: In an editing sense, they were saviors because if you didn't have anything to cut to, you could always cut away to a cat.
4: Cat's going to the bathroom.
0: She's talked a lot about, I read an article in Chatelaine magazine, it goes back a couple of years, where she talks about exactly that you'd often be seen as sisters. So I can see how that relationship still continues as you get older.
1: Yeah, and we really grew up together. That's how I see it, you know? She was people always ask, was she like a mature 20-year-old? No, she was not a mature 20-year-old, and she had no idea what she was doing.
0: She says she's very honest about that,
1: yeah,
0: too.
1: Yeah, exactly. So we really navigate the world together, and there's no separating us, and she's such a part of my art practice as well, which is why in the book, when I go and visit her and ask her, like, how do I do this research? And, you know, I have this like little lizard on my shoulder who's supposed to be like my anxiety and obsessive compulsions. And then my mother turns around and she has a giant lizard on her back.
0: Yeah.
1: So there is like an acknowledgement that a lot of my work ethic has been passed down from her. And that's one of the things I admire the most about her.
0: Bring us to the arts community, though. You kind of described a little bit of growing up with the two of them before they become the, you know, great Canadian stars that they are in literature. But what was it like growing up in that community of artists? Like, did you ever feel like, you know what, I don't want to be a part of this group. I actually am a scientist or something.
1: No, I think I didn't even really realize there was another route to go. I kind of just thought, no one in my family, even no one in our entourage had real jobs. I just thought that you were an artist and then you complained about being broke. Like, that was what life was. Yeah. So I didn't ever consider it. And also I went to FACE as a kid.
0: Yeah.
1: So it was very much arts was going to be the path. But, you know, my grandparents are artists as well. My father was an artist. So it really just comes down to genes.
0: Yeah, I guess so.
1: Yeah.
0: You mentioned FACE. So FACE is an art school, elementary and high school, English and French. Very recently, the building mm-hmm. that we know as FACE Building, which is a pretty historic building because before being FACE, it was Montreal High School. Like, I have relatives who went to that school. who are aunts and uncles, I mean, people older than me, but that school was under renovation. And then there was a risk of selling it, that the government was going to give up on the renovations. Now we're not sure. People petitioned to save the building. I know that the school was displaced for some time. So their students are at a FACE school, but not in that historic building, which is right across the street from McGill.
1: Yeah.
0: How did you feel when the word got out that that building was possibly going to be sold?
1: I mean, I was devastated because I do think that it is an end of an era for that school. Mm-hmm. And I had heard that they're splitting up the high school and the elementary school as well. So I think like now we're entering in like a new dynamic for that school. And I don't think we're going to really ever be able to capture this, like in the middle of downtown, the freedom that the kids had and this kind of art core education. I mean, I hope that this move and this division will serve them well, and that they'll be able to keep up all the traditions of that school, because it was like a very amazing education.
0: And amazing education, kind of the spot where all the like kids of the cool artists went. Was that an advantage for you at the school, or?
1: It's funny because you're talking about this like cool bohemian like parents and stuff, but it was really just like, I don't know, we were all just like descended from a bunch of weirdos who were like, yes, our kids are going to be artists like us, and no one was like really thinking that way, but we definitely didn't think that our parents were cool.
0: You didn't think your parents were cool?
1: No, I don't think any of us thought our parents were cool. You know, like Lullabies for Little Criminals, my mom's first book that was a success. It came out when I was 12.
0: Yeah.
1: But I didn't really feel the impact of it until much later in life as well.
0: Right.
1: So for me, you know, she was writing Lullabies for Little Criminals my whole life, and because it took her 10 years to write. So for my entire childhood, she was just writing this mythic book, and that like one day it will come out and one day it will change our lives.
0: And you're like, what are these dreams, lady?
1: I was like buying into it though. I was like, okay, mythic book, change our lives, you know? And imagine it had come out and it hadn't changed our lives.
0: No.
1: Like that, I think we'd be having a completely different conversation.
0: But it was like, there was a time where people were making it a big deal to go to FACE, like parents camping out to get in.
1: Yes. No, I think that the FACE kids definitely felt like superior. There was a superior complex there. Yeah. We were like, oh, we got into FACE.
0: So you were a theater kid though at the school. Mm-hmm. I understand you did all the shows.
1: Yeah, well, you have to. When you're at FACE, there's actually this beautiful thing called a production week where you don't have any other classes and your entire classroom is just in the theater where you're preparing a theater,
0: a production,
1: a play.
0: Yeah.
1: And it was so wonderful. But you do have the option to like maybe do costume or set, but I was like, I need to be front and center of this at all times. Yeah. On stage.
0: You know, it's such an interesting, it's interesting to hear you talk about FACE in this way, because I think also there's this idea that artists are not necessarily structured, disciplined people. And I know from other parents that like they really wanted their kids to go to FACE, but it wasn't necessarily a right fit because FACE required you to actually be quite autonomous as a student and be organized, because you guys are doing so much stuff. You're learning instruments. Plus you have your regular curriculum of the Quebec School Ministry of Education's expectations, but you're also doing all these other things. So do you seem to think that this was the right fit for you?
1: Absolutely. I think it's the right fit for most kids. I think that everybody learns at a different rate, and FACE really allows
0: it
1: you
0: did.
1: To. Yeah.
0: Yeah.
1: And I find it really allows you to excel in different untraditional roles.
0: Mm.
1: You know, like maybe you're like behind in math and like history is like complicated. Your memory isn't very good, but you're like an amazing violinist.
0: Yeah.
1: You know, so you get like the confidence from those other things, or you have like, we have singing class. There was just like so many different ways to excel and to enrich your life as well. That wasn't just so, I had a really hard time in school, like the rigorousness of like reading on that level. And I found that FACE actually really helped school not be hard.
0: Mm.
1: And if school is too hard, I find that follows you,
0: 100%.
1: Yeah.
0: So you're listening to Black Eyed Peas, and especially Boom Boom Pow is a part of your playlist for teenage years.
5: Gotta get dip. Gotta get dip. Gotta get dip. Gotta get dip, dip, dip, dip, dip.
1: Yes. I mean, that was...
0: I love how you went directly to twirling my hair when I said you're listening to this music.
1: I know. Well, this is 2009, and it's the golden era of pop music. You know, my friends and I, the reason I chose Boom Boom Pow is because we're always quoting the line where she says, I'm so 3008, you're so 2000 and late to each other.
0: With
1: as like a diss, you know?

0: also gave us a list of all the songs that were a part of that golden era of pop music. I'm just going to name a few. Just Dance, Lady Gaga. What would be this list without Taylor Swift? You Belong to With Me. Justin Bieber's on this list. Jason Derulo, Katy Perry, Pitbull, a lot of
1: Single
0: people.
1: Ladies by Single Beyonce.
0: We're not playing all this music.
1: No, of course, but I'm just saying that is the

0: to my colleague Mira Madaya and our guest, author Arizona O'Neill, basically getting lit, because I think that's a term from their era, here in Studio 44. They were singing word for word all of the lyrics of Boom Boom Pow by Black Eyed Peas, music that Arizona picked connected to her teenage years, but obviously Miriam could have picked connected to her teenage years.
1: It doesn't leave you. The lyrics don't leave you.
0: I see that.
1: Yeah.
0: And it's
1: so lame, you know, but it's like, I love it.
0: Okay.
1: Once you embrace the cringe as a millennial, you're free.
0: I get it. So I am really attached to like talking about style and fashion and music with guests. Mm-hmm. And because I think there's certain eras of music where like the fashion was undenied, like they were connected. What was the look in 2009?
1: Oh my God.
0: We
1: were just talking about the Kanye West sunglasses. That had the lines all across them. They were like plastic.
0: Right.
1: And had lens.
0: Okay.
1: Yeah.
0: Okay.
1: And also we were all kind of going for that side sweep that was like a Justin Bieber inspired.
0: Oh yes, I remember this look. And like what? Sparkly outfits, dark, but
1: no, but there was like a little bit of like silver action because we were kind of like space for a second. There was like a lot of shininess. There was like I had like a platinum short wig blonde that I would wear sometimes because I wanted to look like Rihanna from the Disturbia music video.
0: Gotcha.
1: You know?
0: Okay. and fitted clothing, not baggy clothes. We're not in a hip hop look.
1: No, and what was actually so great is that, not to be like, now I'm going to like sound like the kids these days. But the kids these days are wearing like sweatpants and they're wearing all the exact same brand shirt and jacket. And they all look identical. I can't tell them apart.
0: I agree.
1: And I do think that when I was in high school, we all really were just doing our own thing. And there was like a lot of neon.
0: You're trying to be unique.
1: Yeah.
0: And I would just say, as the elder person in the room, we felt that way about y'all.
1: You
0: guys all look the same. And we had been doing
1: great. I can't believe I'm here. I'm just like insulting the younger generation. I thought that would never be me.
0: We're sorry, younger Jen. You raised a really good point too about that era of music, because all of the people on this extra list that we didn't ask Arizona to produce, but she felt inclined to do so, all of them go on to be like the big names in pop music for over a decade.
1: I know. I mean, even to now. But yeah, there are new names coming up, but it's a very, I'm kind of a little bit sick of the current like cute girl aesthetic of the pop genre. Like, it's not really my taste.
0: It's not your taste. I get you. Going back to the book,
1: yes.
0: Opioids and Organs, you hinted at it when we were talking about your mom a little bit, but I'm curious to know, what did your family learn about you after reading this book?
1: Well, I think that, I'm very close to my paternal grandmother. So that's my grandmother on my dad's side. Because when I was growing up, she really took on the responsibility of his absence to help raise me.
0: Yeah.
1: So I would spend weekends at her house. And so we are very, very close. And I think that I was worried at first how she would receive this book.
0: Had you asked permission first?
1: Oh, 100%. Yeah. She was there through the whole process. And even at the end of the book, I thank her for having been there the whole process. And, you know, through the entire thing, she comes over every weekend. I show her the illustrations. We discuss it. So there was always like a level of understanding, but you don't really ever know how one will actually react to the work.
0: Yeah.
1: But now she's read it, and I think that it's actually brought us even closer together. It kind of bridged a gap where I think there for a long time we weren't able to really speak about my father in the family, even just with my mom, even with her. It was just this very big elephant in the room or a dark cloud over there that we didn't really want to talk about even after his death. And I think that the book has actually allowed my family to have a dialogue and to talk about him and to remember him as a member of this family. Yeah.
0: That's such a powerful statement, Arizona. Like, and I think that's probably something that people will connect with if they too need to kind of address, you know, a dark cloud in the corner in a family. Like, you know, tap in, read this book and get inspired. It sounds dark, but it's not that dark.
1: Yes.
0: It's not that dark. Going back to just like even the illustration work, you illustrate your mother's work as well. You've done her book covers and all that kind of stuff. What do you enjoy most? Like, do you enjoy the storytelling part of the work or the drawing part? Because the drawings, so much detail in the drawings. Mm-hmm. Like, I was just looking at even some of the transition pages in the book, like all the care and detail that you put to just changing one slight image that we saw in one scene one way, and then we just see a little detail that changes, you know, in the next slide, basically.
1: Well, I definitely prefer the drawing. I think I'm an illustrator over an author. Mm-hmm. And yeah, like, you know, when I was younger, drawing has always been my thing. Like when I was a kid, like I was always drawing, and, you know, I always knew that it was going to be a big part of my practice, whichever way that went. But when I was a kid, people used to ask me, are you going to be a writer like your mom? And I was like, no, that's crazy. Like, I have no interest in that. I was like, I don't want to do that. So I had no interest in it. But then when this, you know, project came into my head, and I was like, okay, now I'm going to actually have to do the writing. And I found writing really painful. I don't know if, you know, I don't know if other people enjoy it and they think, but there was something about having to sit there with a blank page and come up with like an entire concept that's very daunting. So I started to like beautiful minds it on my wall, you know, very visually with like post-it notes and strings, like, you know, being like, okay, this will come after this, and linking them.
0: I love
1: them.
0: The reference to Beautiful Minds.
1: If you walk in, you might think, oh, she's lost her mind, right? But, you know, it was working. So yeah, and then that process led to finally getting to the illustrations. When I got to the illustrations, I was like, oh, yes, like I could like just do this with joy, yeah.
0: Yeah, and I think also the storytelling, even though if it was painful for you, it gets better and better along the way in the story, you know? And we really kind of get deep. It's like we enter your mind even more, because it starts off and the reader feels like at a distance, because we're kind of reading a scene where you're talking to your friends about this decision. And then we really start to get into an understanding, like, oh, we are with Arizona as she's grappling with this choice, and it's really affecting her mental health. Mm-hmm. Can you just speak a bit on how you helped to kind of improve your mental health after this whole process?
1: Yeah, I mean, you're right. When the book starts off, I'm so angry. You know, there's just these close-ups that are very, like, intense emotion on my face. And there is something quite off-putting about it. And then as the story goes on, there's these magical elements that are inside of my head. And especially when I introduce these two counterparts to have conversations with, I think that, I don't know if other people experience this in grief, but my inner monologue became incredibly loud during these intense moments of grief. And they started to personify actually in my head as different people than myself. So when I was writing the book and I gave these two other characters parts of my personality, it was easier to cope with my grief when I gave them these different parts of myself and then found myself somewhere in the middle. So I removed these two. One was the anxieties and one was the, you know, more stability. And then if I'm able to have conversations with them, how do I then deal with that grief? And that's how I coped with it.
0: And that's how you coped. And I could imagine that the feeling was like just sort of like a great release too.
1: Yes, and especially with the lizard character, because he has all of my negative traits and everybody really loves him, which is interesting. So I was like, oh, he's all what I thought was all of my negativity.
0: He's pretty funny.
1: Exactly. But there are moments actually in my real life now where I miss him. Like, I enjoyed writing him so much, because whenever I had like this really kind of like, I'm like, oh, that's a little bit of a nasty thought, lizard will say it. And now I'll have these nasty thoughts and I'm like, now I have to say it. So there was kind of like, he was a scapegoat for me while I was writing this book for a few years. So I miss him.
0: You miss him. And also, I mean, it is described in the book, but could you just tell us why he's lizard? Why does he exist even as a lizard?
1: I mean, first of all, there's one anecdote that's not in the book, but when I was a kid, I had this little plastic lizard that I carried around on a string behind me everywhere. And I thought I was so cool. And I'd bring it to school, put it in my locker. I just carry it. So anyone you speak to who knew me as a child, for years I just had this plastic lizard trailing behind me. But then that leads back to like, well, why lizards? Why was this little girl obsessed with lizards? But when I was born, my mother lived on Saint Denis in an apartment with wood, which was a bunch of drug addicts, addicts.
0: Yeah, yeah.
1: But that was the time, right? That was the 90s.
0: Yeah.
1: And there was, you know, like in big apartment young fashion, they were obsessed with like getting things on the black market. So one day, one of the roommates comes home with this little lizard, and it starts to grow, and it turns out to be a Komodo dragon. And it grows and grows till the point where they give it its own room. And it's in the apartment, and then they're like, oh, I think we have to move because it might eat the baby.
0: Right, because at this point, your mom's pregnant.
1: And as the lizard grows, I'm growing in her belly. So when I was a child, she would tell me this as a night story about how, you know, she always pictured me growing in her like the lizard was growing, and how she was like, what kind of little monster do I have in my belly growing? Just as she watched this lizard just never stop to grow. And she's like, and I wondered, like, would you ever stop growing as well? So there was always this lore about my birth connected to this lizard. So I've always had this obsession with lizards because of it.

The Muppet Movie. It was just one of the great films of my childhood because my mother saw herself as this big intellectual who had no time for childhood things. So she would always introduce me to, more adult content. But because The Muppet Movie was something from her childhood that she loved, and she loved Kermit so much specifically, it was something that we really shared and that we both loved.

0: listening to The Bridge on CBC Platforms and SiriusXM. I'm Natalie Ndungo, and our guest today, author, illustrator, Arizona O'Neill. Okay, so some people may know and some may not, but May is Comic Book Month.
1: Yes, there's the FBDM, Festival de Bande Dessinée de Montréal.
0: Yeah, so it's like a big deal. Actually, I didn't realize.
1: Oh my God, it's huge. They shut down all of Saint-Denis Street.
0: The
1: it's
0: festival,
1: amazing.
0: Yes, but the month of May as Comic Book Month, I didn't realize. So libraries in Montreal also big deal in their programming to help kind of promote comic books. May 15th to 17th on Saint-Denis, as you mentioned, like, locked off. You'll be there, yeah, obviously. And then May 12th is your book launch. But thinking about all of this reminds me of one of the first times I think you and I met in person. I had a new kid myself, and I went over to Drawn and Cordley to find books to help, you know, as I was teaching my son to read. And so you were a bookseller for 10 years. You worked at Drawn and Cordley, the kids' store in particular,
1: yes,
0: for a really long time. And I remember that, you know, your mom used to talk a lot about how she helped you with reading because you learned that you were dyslexic, right?
1: Yes,

0: I mean, I didn't even really know it as a kid because my mom was so adamant that I don't get tested, and she didn't want to make a big deal out of it because my teachers were very concerned with my low reading level, and I wasn't able to actually read by myself until I was 12. And so my mother read out loud to me every single night, and this wasn't just children's books. It was whatever she was reading, and I developed a love of literature because for her, me not loving books was never going to be an option, but she also didn't want to put that pressure and that thought in my head that I'm bad at reading. I can't read.
1: Yeah.
0: But now there's so much access to audiobooks. And so people who have that disability, it's just a game changer.
1: The audiobooks.
0: Yeah.
1: So I asked you to help me find, you know, books for my son. And I just want you to make the case, however, for comic books and graphic novels for the parents who might be listening or the people who might be listening who just, you know, kind of aren't that into reading chapters and chapters and things like that.
0: Yeah, so I worked at a children's bookstore for many years, and there's always been that stigma, and parents would always ask for me to recommend a real book because they were worried because their kids were reading comics. And this term real book, there's this thing, and it's not just with children, it's with adults as well, that we think that the harder the book is to read, the better of a book it is. But actually, when a book is what makes a good book is that it's accessible to everyone and that the message is clear and actually affects us.
1: Yes.
0: So when we look at, you know, graphic novels like Mouse by Art Spiegelman, which is considered like, you know, the graphic novel that started it all, that's one of the most important books in Holocaust literature. And there's something about that's disarming about a comic book when you open up to the illustrations and you let your guard down. And it's not about the amount of text, it's about the message. So comics actually, you know, we want our children to read to open them up to new ideas and to develop their own thoughts and come to their own conclusions in their head. So reading should not always be difficult. It's about reading.
1: Yeah.
0: Point blank.
1: All right. Though that case was made. So comic books, graphic novels.
0: Read them.
1: You mentioned you're working on this new book.
0: Yes, I am in the script process of it, but it's going very well, and I hope it's going to be out in the next couple of years. You know how that process takes.
1: When you ask your mother and Jonathan Goldstein if you could write this, is that how it worked? Did you say, I would like to write this? Would you allow me, or I'm writing this?
0: I think for me, I'm like, I'm writing this, and then we'll see what kind of permission I need down the line.
1: Arizona, it's such a pleasure chatting with you about this, and you've really communicated quite well about your book and your story. We have one more song to go out on, but I'm just really curious to know, like, what do you envision next for your story as an author and an artist in this city? So much of your mother's imprint has been put on you already. Like,
0: yeah,
1: who are you, Arizona O'Neill?
0: I am my own person for sure, but I don't shy away from my connection to my mother also. I think that that is something that people expect from me. I think people are like, I'm going to be my own person, but we collaborate so beautifully. So for in a certain way, I see myself as an extension of my mother's work. I'm always communicating with it and a part of it. So for me, I'm just out here loving the city, bringing Montreal into my work as well, but in a completely different way than my mom has. You know, and I, you know, these graphic novels and illustrations, I'm just going to continue to tell my story and hopefully change the minds.
1: Yeah. For people who might not be familiar with your mom's story, she writes a lot about Montreal in the past, like the early 1900s. And what I found interesting about your book, Opioids and Organs, is that you are talking about a past, a moment that happened in your past. And we learn more about your story, kind of your relationship with your dad and your mom, et cetera. But you're telling it in present day Montreal. So we see these current references of places and people in Montreal that the reader will recognize.
0: Yeah, and even in the beginning, we start off in Pierre Lachaise in Paris, and it slowly turns into the mountain in Montreal.
1: Yeah.
0: And for me, it's like my roots are so, so deep in Montreal. It goes back generations. And I love the city so much, and I can't be removed from it. So for me, even when I'm traveling, Montreal has a way of making its way in.
1: All right. We asked for one more song that you connect to, you know, Canadian music and as a part of your story as an artist. I love the story that you tell about this song, the swimming song.
0: Yes.
1: Written by Loudon Wainwright, but sung by

0: by the McGarrigle sisters. But yes. You thought.
1: Yes. Well, so my paternal grandmother, again, that we were talking about earlier, every summer she would sing this song repeatedly. And I always thought she had written it. And it wasn't until like I think I was in my 20s when I heard it. And I was like, oh, my God, it's my grandmother's song.
0: Kate, the McGarrigle sisters are covering my grandmother's song, the swimming song.
1: Yeah, it's such a, that's not why for me, even though it wasn't necessarily written by a Canadian, it's like Canadians have adopted that song because I see my grandmother as the most Canadian person I know. And this is like, you know, obviously she loves this song. If she sang it to me repeatedly as a child every time we went swimming, you know, and I think it's good advice. It's like a just keep swimming mantra, you know, that you think that Dory wrote it, but does it exist in the real world?
0: Arizona O'Neill, thank you so much for joining us on The Bridge.
1: Thank you.

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I'm Saroja Coelho. 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

0: schools differently. And one thing Prime Minister Mark Carney said in his remarks is working together is what's really important.
1: All of that demands partnership. And there's no one-stop shop for that partnership. We need a variable geometry, a dense web of partnerships across those core strategic capabilities and issues, drawing on common values and interests, because it's those common values and interests that will assure alignment and respect to those agreements.
0: And from what we

0: and Ali Carnick tomorrow on All in a Weekend. We meet graphic novelist John Clayter, a one-time Montrealer who was launching his first book at the Comic Arts Festival. Also, children's book author Marie-Louise Gay talks about her latest book that's an alphabet adventure for her classic characters Stella and Sam. And Know Thine Enemy. Sort of. We'll learn about Buffalo's appreciation for hockey, the Montreal Canadiens, and Canada in general. That's All in a Weekend Sunday.
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Jay recorded his legendary hits to Drake's song of the same name and the countless artists, cultures, and moments that have shaped it. Marvin's Room proves it all comes down to R&B. Marvin's Room, in half an hour. 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